0: Clarence Gate Mouth Brown. Please send me someone to love. My name's Corey Crow. I love you. Thanks for being here tonight. We started off with the king of rock and roll, Elvis Presley, with Trouble. And Ray Wiley Hubbard, a new release called Dog or Wolf. We've got a lot more great music going all the way until midnight. And coming up, we're going to hear about the plight of French speakers in Louisiana. Now, there was a time when you'd go to school, and if you spoke French, the teacher would beat you. And they didn't want you speaking French anymore. Zachary Richard, coming up next, he's going to tell you the story of No French No More.
1: My name is Dr. Dwight E. Rhodes, and I am the CEO and founder of the Rhodes to Equity Group. 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

0: That's a guy named Brad Absher. He's from up in Oklahoma. His family with Louisiana roots. Brad Absher and the Superials, the name of the band. And that one's called So Tired. Right before that, Lucinda Williams doing the Beatles classic, Something. My name's Corey Crow. Coming up, it's a big day. And we're going to hear from the birthday boy himself, Buddy Guy. Stick around. 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

He's in the mood for love. And by the way, it's his birthday. And he's 90 years old. It's Buddy Guy. Buddy, I hope you know, get whatever you're looking for tonight, whatever it is. Maybe a lot more years playing the cool polka dot guitar. Buddy Guy, the birthday boy today, 90 years old today on The Boot. Let's turn to a really fun song, a really fun band. This is a song about Kelly Ripa. It's Cowboy Mouth on The Boot.

That's Waylon Jennings. Bob Wills is still the king. You know how you know when it's a Bob Wills song? If you ever hear anybody go, ah-ha, you know, like that, which is actually what Mr. Hankey does on South Park, now that I think of it. But if you ever hear that in a song, that is a dead giveaway that you are listening to a Bob Wills and the Texas Playboys song, because that's exactly what all of them, they sound. The guy says aha in every song. This next guy is the greatest guitar player on the planet Earth. I don't think there's a doubt about it. You might have a doubt. You might want to argue with me till you see the guy play. He played in Ruston last year. He's been on ULM's campus numerous times as well. This is Tommy Emmanuel sitting on the dock of the bay.

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0: That is Doug Duffy and Bad with Broken Heart and Empty Hand. My name's Corey Crow. That's a local artist. That's what we're all about here on KDM. Local, regional, something different. Yeah, the national guys aren't doing cool stuff like this. Coco Taylor right before that with Evil and Muddy Waters with the Louisiana Blues. Now, you're not going to have the blues for much longer. Well, first, it's probably going to rain a little bit. That's cool. We need it. But here's the deal. This weekend, it's going to cool off. So that if you've got the blues, it's going to cool off a little. You'll feel better after that. Probably the biggest artist. Yeah, he definitely is. Yeah, the biggest artist ever to come out of West Monroe, Louisiana. It's coming up next. It's Webb Pierce on the Boot.
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0: An old Muddy Waters tune, Mannish Boy. That is John Primer doing his version of the classic. Right before that, Tower of Power, Oakland, California. Corey, why are you playing Oakland, California? What's the connection? Lead singer, South Arkansas. You're Still a Young Man. Beautiful song. One of my favorite albums of all time, too. In my truck, because I got a... My truck's now, 11 years old. In my truck, I still have a CD player. I don't know if your truck still has a CD player. And I've got one of those fancy trucks that holds 6 CDs. In CD hole number 1, Tower of Power. So there you go. You know what I'm listening to. You know what's in CD hole number 2? The Blues Brothers' Briefcase Full of Blues. Now, coming up, we're going to get the funk. I don't have a funk CD in the holes. I need to put one in there. King Floyd coming up next. I Feel Like Dynamite.
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It is the great Eddie Floyd. The song, Consider Me. And that was one that was maybe not one of... I mean, Eddie Floyd's biggest hit was Knock on Wood. This is an album of B-sides that weren't... I mean, they're cool, but they weren't quite as popular. So Eddie Floyd off the Stax Killer Bees, B-sides of the album right there. Johnny Winter's up now. We're doing the Mojo Boogie.

You're not going to find this cool stuff anywhere. That's Mavis Staples. I've been buked. I mean, look at this last set. Mavis Staples, Willie Nelson and Merle Haggard doing Poncho and Lefty, just because I like that song, and Johnny Winter. And then we're going to go right to a song about Jesus. This is Robert Randolph on the Boot.

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It was 1962. I was still a teenager, and I had not too long been up to the big city of Chicago from Tulsa, Oklahoma, and I lucked up and got a job with Hound Dog Taylor. He was a hell of a fella. He liked me because I could play Hideaway. And every blues band in Chicago at the time had to have a guitar player that could play Hideaway. And he wasn't too much for rehearsing. We'd go over to his house once in a while, and he'd lay out some chicken wings, and we'd have a shot of whiskey and kick a couple of tunes around. But when we get to the gig, he would never play none of those tunes. He would just kick off a groove. He'd say something like, "Let's get funky."

0: to Elvin Bishop off an album of Hound Dog Taylor music. And that album's, man, that album's like 30 years old now, or 29. 1997. It's called Let's Get Funky, a Hound Dog Taylor tribute. Now, Hound Dog Taylor was from Natchez, Mississippi. He went up to Chicago. He was kind of cool and hip, and then he suddenly became very, very famous in the blues world. So tribute to Hound Dog Taylor. Now, coming up, one local guy, and look, this guy is famous. Look, I told somebody the other night when I saw him, I was like, look at that cat over there and all the pretty women who are following him around. Monty Russell is coming up next on The Boot.
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0: J.D. McPherson with Let's Rock on KEDM. That was a fun little set. Let me tell you what was in that set. Right before that, Debbie Davies, Howlin' for My Darlin', the J.B. Horns. Now, the J.B. Horns, that's James Brown's band, but without James out front. So you know it's going to be funky. In My Neighborhood, and we started off that little set with Gino Delafosse, the Zydeco accordion player extraordinaire. Now, Gino's bringing his act to town tomorrow night. And so if you like Zydeco music, let me tell you what's going on. Tomorrow night, 7 o'clock, downtown West Monroe. It is absolutely free, the Ouachita Live Concert Series. It's going to be right there on Trenton Street, Alley Park. Free concert, Zydeco music, Gino Delafosse. By the way, if you're, I'll just throw this out there. If you're some of those Meta folks and you're building Meta, and you're welcome to town, by the way, and you're, you know, at one of the construction companies and you're in town, you're looking for something to do, you need to come out and dance. That's what you need to do tonight, or tomorrow night, 7 o'clock, downtown West Monroe. Just listen for the accordion, show up, free dancing all night long. Right now, we'll hear from the Wild Chapatulas. 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
3: Intense heat and strong winds are fueling major wildfires across much of southern Europe. In France, firefighters are working to contain a huge blaze near one of the country's most important wine-growing regions. Correspondent Eleanor Beardsley gives us the latest from Bordeaux on the next morning edition from NPR News.

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3: This is The Boot.

That's the Staple Singers with We the People. Now, right before that, one that I guess you probably would, you'd definitely hear it if you were in New Orleans. You'd hear it year-round. The Wild Chapatulas with Hey Pocky Way. Now, it's kind of become, though, a Mardi Gras song, and so I usually hold that one back for the Mardi Gras season. But, hey, you know, we can have a parade right now. And so for a short time only, little Hey Pocky Way, we'll play it a little bit, then we'll put it back for a while and bust it out again during Mardi Gras. Joe Bonamassa, Allie Venable, Broken and Blue.

It's a little Johnny Cash for you. The Folsom Prison Blues on KEDM. All right, of all the versions of this song, I like playing harmonica, by the way. For those of you just meeting me, I'm Corey Crone. I like harmonicas. And I play a lot at home when nobody's listening. And this is one I find myself putting on and playing along with. I think this may be the best version of this song, which is, there's a lot of them. This is the Steve Miller Band with the classic, Snatch It Back and Hold It.

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0: Jason Ritchie with Rivers Invitation on 90.3 KDM. Now, Jason Ritchie, I mean, this is hard to say, probably the hottest harmonica player out there right now as far as his technique. He's young and in his prime. Some of the old guys would have given him a run for his money, but they're all like 80 years old now. So Jason Ritchie is not from New Orleans, but he's living there now, and he's been there for quite a while. He's got a brand new album with his wife, Caitlin Dibble. She's the singer on it. And the brand new album is called 13 Hours. It just came out a week or so ago. I think you can get it now, more than likely. The record company sent it to me, and thank you, record company. Coming up in just a moment, the guy from Oak Grove, Louisiana. Now, here's the deal. I don't know who he's talking about. I mean, I know who he's talking about. It's the devil. And he's in the jail in Eudora, Arkansas, right after this.
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4: Intense heat and strong winds are fueling major wildfires across much of southern Europe. In France, firefighters are working to contain a huge blaze near one of the country's most important wine-growing regions. Correspondent Eleanor Beardsley gives us the latest from Bordeaux on the next morning edition from NPR News.
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0: Thanks for staying up late, Chris Stone, Kingfish Ingram. Now, everything you hear, there's a playlist. It's all at KEDM.org. Believe These Blues, the name of that one, here on The Boot. This is not right. In here it says we're going to play Mack Rice. Mack Rice is coming up next, but I don't know Mack Rice. I only know Sir Mack Rice. He's up next with Let Me Know.
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I mean, Lemmy's dancing in the grave, isn't he? Eli Paperboy Reed with the funky version of Ace of Spades. I'm still dancing. I don't even know how they did that. That's just cool. And that's not like, you know, hello, AI, take Motorhead and turn it into funky song. Because there is some stuff that does that. But no, that's just the funk. Eli Paperboy Reed, he's from up there on the East Coast. And look, Paperboy, though, he was up on the East Coast, and he's like, I don't have the blues. And it's in me, and I got to go get it. And so he goes to Clarksdale, Mississippi, and he's like, I want to learn the blues. This is where you learn the blues. And then that's what he made out of it. So you take the funk, you take the blues, you take the East Coast, you take the Delta, and you get the funky version of a Motorhead classic, Ace of Spades. Time for a little Bonnie Raitt. This one's called I Feel the Same.

That's always a sad song to hear to me. Otis Redding, Sitting on the Dock of the Bay. The recording session started on that, and then Otis died in the plane crash. And so that whistle you just heard was Steve Cropper, the guitar player, and he just sort of whistled something as a placeholder, and then Otis was going to come back and put some more words there, and then he died. So, kind of sad, isn't it? I'm Corey Crow. Don't mean to bring you down, but that's what it all was about. Look, this is going to pick you back up real quick. Who likes the Talking Heads? Raise your hands. Okay, well, I can't play them because they're not cool and from Louisiana, but this is Billy Iuso doing his version. And by the way, Billy's from New York City, I think. He moved to New Orleans because he needed to get the Louisiana in him, he said. And so this is kind of a funky version of a Talking Heads classic, Once in a Lifetime.

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And you may find yourself in another part of the world. And you may find yourself behind the wheel of a

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You may ask yourself, where does that highway go to? You may ask yourself,

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country and western song. I wrote him back a letter and I told him it was not the perfect country and western song because he hadn't said anything at all about mama or trains or trucks

0: That was the only cassette in the party barge for many, many years on the Chifuncta River in Mandeville, Louisiana. Going through the swamp, my daddy and his buddies blaring that, because that was the only cassette we had in the boat, apparently. David Allen Coe, You Never Even Called Me By My Name. A Steve Goodman song, by the way. A lot of people think David Allen Coe wrote that. Steve Goodman wrote it, and then David kind of tied a bow on it and made it better. And John Prine wrote a lot of that, too, but he just didn't take credit for it. Coming up next, we're going to check in with a nice dude, and he's from right here in our area. A local artist. Oh, and European blues superstar, by the way. DK Harrell, coming up next, talking heavy on the boot.
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2: My name is D.H. Clark. Been in church music for 50 years. More recently, in addition to choral conducting and playing the organ and piano, I've gotten into musical composition for choirs. I've been listening to KEDM since it came on the air, and like many others in town, eagerly anticipated its arrival. I really probably listen to the news programs more. For one thing, the classical programs are during the day, and that's when I'm working. Those of you who are listening to me right now are listening to public radio. So we must have those dollars coming in to continue to function. KEDM specifically has some of the finest public radio programming that I've ever encountered. And actually, the amount of time that I spend listening is much greater here in Monroe.
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1: Hello and welcome to Radio Prague International, the external service of Czech Radio, with me, Ruth Vraňková. Coming up in today's program, Czechia mourns Glenn Hansard, the Irish musician who had a special bond with the country. Why are Czechs among Europe's least mobile workers? We take a closer look with an expert. And later we visit Jiřina Šiklová's library, a hidden feminist gem in Prague, preserving the legacy of one of Czechia's leading activists. All that and more is coming up, so stay with us.
0: News.
1: The European Commission has approved changes to Czechia's state aid scheme for energy-intensive industries, allowing the government to increase support for companies facing high electricity costs linked to the EU emissions trading system. Under the revised scheme, the maximum share of eligible costs that can be compensated will rise from 75 to 80%. More industrial sectors will also become eligible for the support. According to the Commission, the changes comply with EU state aid rules and are intended to help energy-intensive industries remain competitive while preventing production from moving to countries with less stringent climate regulations. The European Commission has launched a call to build up to 7 large artificial intelligence data centres known as AI gigafactories across Europe. Applications are open until November 12th, with the construction expected to begin next year. Czechia is among the countries bidding to host one of the facilities, with the project backed by the Czech government. The EU had originally planned to build 5 AI gigafactories, but has now increased the number to as many as 7. The Czech Fire Rescue Service is sending a wildfire expert to Brussels to help monitor and coordinate the response to forest fires across Europe and the Mediterranean during the peak fire season. Firefighter Martin Tomášek from the Karlovy Vary Regional Fire Rescue Service will serve as liaison officer at the EU's Emergency Response Coordination Centre. The centre operates around the clock, monitoring emergencies and coordinating assistance under the EU Civil Protection Mechanism. As part of the EU's wildfire support team, Tomášek will monitor and analyse wildfire situations, assess available firefighter resources and help coordinate support for countries affected by major forest fires. The Czech Interior Ministry has closed administrative proceedings against football club Slavia Prague over crowd violence during May's Prague derby against Sparta, concluding that no further sanctions are necessary. The ministry found serious shortcomings in the club's security arrangements, but said measures introduced by Slavia, together with penalties imposed by the League Football Association, were sufficient. Slavia had faced the possibility of playing home matches behind closed doors for up to a year. Following the incidents in which supporters invaded the pitch, attacked Sparta players and threw flares into the away section, Slavia was fined 10 million crowns and ordered to play 4 matches without spectators. The club has since tightened security, including a ban on face coverings and pyrotechnics, and has issued lifetime stadium bans to the fans involved. Prague had around 1.36 million registered motor vehicles last year, nearly 36,000 more than a year earlier, according to the city's newly published 2025 Transport Yearbook. Passenger cars accounted for about 1.1 million of the total. The yearbook points out that many vehicles are registered to companies, meaning the total does not necessarily reflect how many actually operate in Prague. Most vehicles are still powered by combustion engines, while electric cars account for just 1.6% of the fleet. Barrandov Bridge remained Prague's busiest road, carrying an average of 143,000 vehicles on a working day. Public transport accounted for the largest share of journeys in the capital, ahead of walking and car travel. And finally, a quick look at the weather. Friday will be hot and mostly sunny, with temperatures reaching 35 to 39 degrees Celsius. There will be a chance of showers and thunderstorms later in the day, mainly in the northwest. Meteorologists warn that the extreme heat could pose a serious risk, especially for vulnerable people. I'm Ruth Vraňková, and that's the end of the news. The tragic death of the Irish rock musician Glenn Hansard on Tuesday made headlines around the world. There has also been an outpouring of grief here in the Czech Republic, where Hansard touched countless lives on many visits over a 30-year period. Ian Willoughby has more.
2: Byla tu dlouhá cesta, která nás sem přivedla, ale teď jsme tu doma.
3: It may have been a long journey for Glenn Hansard, but it was a regular one. He first performed in Czechia with the Frames in 1996 and subsequently played countless times around the country with the band, solo, and as part of the Swell Season.
4: So what happens when the heart just stops?
3: At a gig in Prague some years ago, Hansard told me a bit about his connection to this part of the world.
5: It's funny, when I came here first, I'd been to New York before I was here, and I could never put my finger on what I loved about New York. When I came here, I could put my finger on it. What New York is, it's the capital of Europe. And the Czech influence, the Eastern European influence in New York was what I liked most about it. And when I came here, I got a purer taste of the same thing. So that's kind of, I can't explain it. I can't put it into words. It's a taste.
3: The Dubliner also developed strong ties to Czech culture. He loved the work of filmmaker Jan Švankmajer, was close to the late music critic Jiří Černý, and took the name The Swell Season from a novel by Josef Škvorecký. The LP The Swell Season was the eponymous debut of his project with singer-songwriter Markéta Irglova, whose family in Moravia Hansard was very close to. It included the song Falling Slowly, which first appeared in the film Beauty and Trouble by Jan Hřebek. Famously, it was also featured in Once, and carried the Czech-Irish duo, who also starred in the movie, all the way to an Oscar in 2008. But as much as anything, Glenn Hansard made many, many friends in Prague and around the Czech Republic over the decades. Among them was the young poet Šimon Leitgeb, who spent time with him and his family in Dublin only a couple of weeks ago.
6: He was really nice to everybody. He was really nice, really kind to me. He was kind to basically everybody who knew him or met him. He was always open. So I think there are two reactions. People are upset because they feel like he could stay here longer and he was at his peak in terms of his career. Right now, people are really sad because he was, as I said, he was a good person.
3: Leitgeb also shared how he will look back on his friendship with Glenn Hansard.
6: I will remember his smile. That's something which will stay in my memory forever. I hope so, because he had a really charismatic smile, and it was sometimes it was more than words, more than speaking. Also, I will remember his modesty. He was. In this case, he was my idol, my hero. So that's Glenn, that's how he was in my eyes.
1: Czechs are among Europe's least mobile workers. OECD and Eurostat data show they are far less likely than many other Europeans to relocate for work, often preferring to commute instead. Regional geographer and university president Jaroslav Kocký believes geography, family ties and long-standing habits all help explain why. Vít Pohanka has more.
7: When Czechia joined the European Union more than 20 years ago, one of the main benefits was supposed to be the freedom to live and work anywhere across the bloc. The idea was simple. Workers could move where jobs were available, while employers could fill labor shortages. As the then European Commissioner for Jobs and Social Rights, Nicolas Schmit, told the European Parliament a few years ago, labor mobility remained and still remains one of the foundations of the European Union.
8: And it is at the heart of a well-functioning single market. Yes, I agree, mobility, the freedom of services is a fundamental freedom of the European Union, but it has to go along with fair working conditions. It has to be fair and it has to be just for everyone.
7: But when it comes to moving for work, Czechs seem remarkably reluctant to use that freedom. The Organization for Economic Cooperation and Development and Eurostat data show that people in Czechia are among the least geographically mobile in Europe. They are roughly half as likely as neighboring Austrians to move to another region for work and significantly less likely to relocate than, say, Germans or Swedes. Instead, many choose to stay where they are and commute. Why? I put that question to regional geographer and president of the Jan Evangelista Purkyně University in Ústí nad Labem, Jaroslav Koucký.
9: Maybe we are a small country, everything is reachable, so we don't need to change the place of living. So we are very fixed on families, links and friendship and this kind of ties. So I would say that everything is reachable, so there is no need to move.
7: Mm-hmm. Let me ask you about students. When I studied back in the 1980s, and I studied in Olomouc, I would sometimes stay at the student hostel over the weekend.
9: Uh-huh.
7: And there were very few of us. Everyone was, you know, going back home to their mom and dad, you know. Is it still the same? I mean, this kind of pattern?
9: I mean, it's even worse.
7: Oh, really?
9: Especially, for example, in Ústí, when commuting among the cities is very, very fast, they just came for a lecture. Mm-hmm. And after the lecture, they go home and they spend the night there with their parents and with their friends or whatever. So they don't stay at the city and they stay home.
7: Because that's, again, one of the differences that I find between Czechia. Mm-hmm. And I don't know how it is in all the other countries in Central Europe, but definitely in the US where, you know, kids leave for the college, mm-hmm, somewhere. Mm-hmm. They stay in the city, or in Britain, mm-hmm, where I had the chance to stay, but even in Belgium, mm-hmm, now, mm-hmm, where I had some time, or France. And I just wonder whether it's a kind of national feature of Czech kids or young college kids, or whether accommodation perhaps is not available or something like that.
9: Maybe it's once again the same as we discussed before. We want to stay at home. We don't want to move, and so young people prefer stay with their parents and just go to the university for classes. I don't know, but definitely they don't stay there during the weekend as you. It's I think it's gone, and the success is even if they stay there during the week.
7: Jaroslav Koucký. Whether that's because housing is expensive, transport has improved, or simply because Czechs value staying close to home, one thing is clear. More than two decades after joining the European Union, one of its fundamental freedoms, the freedom to move for work, is one that many Czechs still choose not to use.
1: Vít Pohanka reporting, and if you want to listen to the whole unabridged interview with Jaroslav Koucký, you will find it in the latest episode of Czechcast, our podcast in English about all things Czech on all major podcast platforms. One of Prague's lesser known but all the more fascinating libraries is the Jiřina Šiklová Library, hidden in the city centre on the banks of the Vltava. Although it is one of the smaller libraries, it has something to offer even to the most demanding readers and researchers. Romana Grajcarová paid a visit.
10: Just a few meters from Jirásek Square, almost directly opposite the Mánes Gallery, a hidden gem of Prague's literary world occupies the first floor of one of the city's grand riverside buildings overlooking the Vltava. Within rooms where every step across the creaking wooden parquet floors breathes history, more than 9,000 books devoted primarily to feminism and gender studies line the shelves beneath soaring vaulted ceilings. At the heart of this collection, 30 years ago, was the personal library of Czech sociologist, writer and dissident Jiřina Šiklová. Today, the library bearing her name has grown into one of the largest specialized collections millions of its kind in Central and Eastern Europe. According to head librarian Lup Shibil, the library has expanded over the past three decades to its current size, largely thanks to donations from Shiklova's friends and from like-minded feminist organizations in Czechia and abroad.
11: We have professional books, feminist theories, gender studies, etc., as well as fiction, poetry, comic books. I would say the most famous author in general is, for example, Gloria Steinem, but all of us here have our own favorites. For me, it's the comic books, for example, genderqueer, and I'd say there's something for everyone, including children and youth.
10: Although the library cannot compete in size with the municipal library or the national library, its highly specialized focus means it houses books that cannot be found anywhere else.
11: We are part of the library network of interlibrary loan, and often we have the one book in the whole Czech Republic we can offer to readers, so that's a nice position to have.
10: In addition to books and journals on feminism, gender and queer studies, the library also houses the archives of Eliška Krásnohorská and the Czech women's movement.
11: Eliška Krásnohorská was one of the most famous women from the beginnings of the Czech women's movement, and we are lucky to have part of her estate here in the library. The main part of our Eliška Krásnohorská archive, but it's not the only part. We also have estates of many other feminists from the end of the 19th and beginning of the 20th century. And we also have some documents from Minerva, which was the first high school, let's say, open to women in the Czechlands.
10: The archive is open to the public and can be accessed without being registered as a library member.
11: The archive contains personal documents like letters, postcards, personal photos, personal albums, but also official documents, for example, from Minerva and from many other women's organizations. And it's kind of a collection of various uses for mostly for researchers. We are still in the state that we have the collection digitized to protect the documents, but people have to come here to access them.
10: The library is not just a place for books, but also an active cultural center. Although it operates on a limited schedule during the summer, every Wednesday visitors can enjoy a reading room featuring a themed selection of books. Throughout the year, readers can also take part in a variety of community events.
11: We try to do a couple of community events a year. And for example, we have a traditional event called Tuesdays with the Library, which dates to 2005, I think. And it's a very open format where our guests discuss with the moderator, and it's either about a specific book or a specific feminist topic, and it's open to everyone. And during this summer holidays, we have open reading room. Every Wednesday, you can come and read anything you'd like. You can just sit in a cozy armchair and read for a couple of hours.
10: In the context of the upcoming Prague Pride, readers at the Jiřina Šiklova Library will, for example, find a selection of queer-themed books waiting for them next Wednesday. Although the library truly has a lot to offer, with a wide range of books not only in Czech and Slovak, but also in English and German, its operation relies largely on the community, volunteers and donations.
11: Right now, we are in dire need of establishing the library more independently because of the project drought and the current socio-political situation that is not very friendly towards gender and feminism. So we would like to stabilize the library, and that's, for example, why we started the crowdfunding campaign.
10: Says Lub Šibil, head librarian at the Jiřina Šiklová Library. Readers can find more information on how to support the library as well as its book catalog on the website of the non-profit organization Gender Studies, which is the organization behind this unique library.
12: Romana Grajcerová with that report. Just a reminder that you're listening to Radio Prague International, the external service of Czech Radio.

0: Peter Mell is Professor of Czech Language and Linguistics at the University of Sheffield, where he has been teaching for nearly three decades. He was among the scholars who gathered in Prague this week for the 7th World Congress of Bohemian Studies and, during the event, received the Josef Dobrovský Medal for outstanding contributions to Czech studies. I sat down with him to talk about what first drew him to the Czech language, who chooses to study Czech today, and the challenges and opportunities facing the field. First of all, you have spent nearly three decades teaching Czech language and linguistics at the University of Sheffield. What first drew you to the Czech language, and why have you decided to devote your career to it?
1: Well, I was trained actually as a Russianist as an undergraduate and went to postgraduate study really to continue work in Russian and in linguistics, which I found interesting. And in my first year there, I was more or less assigned to study Czech as a second Slavonic language. The Czech teacher at the time there was Hanna Geifmanová, and she was just incredibly inspirational. She really encouraged us to combine that study of Czech language with Czech culture, and she created an entire group of enthusiasts out of us. And so I went away sort of converted. I did continue on and write my PhD on a topic involving Russian linguistics, but it was always a bit of a secret ambition to see whether I could maybe somehow combine that with Czech. And when I finished and a post came up in Czech linguistics at Sheffield, I thought, well, I've got to try it out. To my great surprise, I was offered the job, and I decided, okay, so let's give this a try. But I think what drew me to Czech was not only kind of feeling more comfortable in the culture and more comfortable in the place, but also the sense that, at least in the West, the study of these smaller Slavonic languages was more of an open field. It felt to me like there was so much to do and so much of interest, and there was a very rich vein of material to mine. Russian was already well done, and I really felt when I did things Czech like I was making more of a contribution.
0: Who chooses to study Czech today? Has the profile of students changed? What draws them to the field?
1: We do have the occasional heritage student. With Czech, I think that's always been a real minority. Many more of those heritage speakers go to study Russian or Polish. But with Czech, it tends to be some interest having taken a trip here as a teenager or earlier. Sometimes it's just a desire to try something a little bit different. I think most students at 18 come to university and they don't know Czech authors and they don't know a lot about Czech history. Something draws them to it, and then it's our job as the teaching staff to kind of deepen that interest and show them what else there is to stay interested in Czech. And that's what we try to do over the course of the degree.
0: So to convert them as you had been converted 30 or more than 30 years ago?
1: Fundamentally, yes. Just following in my teacher's footsteps, I guess.
0: Much of your research has focused on how the Czech language is used and how it changes. What do you find most fascinating about Czech?
1: I think when you approach a language like Czech as a non-native speaker, I think especially a speaker of a language like English that can be quite analytic and isolating. Our words don't have a lot of different forms to them. There's just a couple in each case. And you encounter a language like Czech that has, you know, 10, 12, 14, 20 different forms for every word. At first it feels a bit overwhelming. And if you are the sort of slightly nerdy person who can get interested in that sort of thing, and I guess I am, you do start to ask yourself why and how does it work and why does it work and what extra do the Czechs get from having all of that, you know, abundant material to work with. And I think that was the first impulse that drew me into the study of morphological variation, because it's something we don't have a huge amount of in English, and I wanted to understand why.
0: You have also translated several books into English. What were the biggest challenges in translating those texts?
1: I think every book that I did was very different. I've translated novelists like Pavel Kohout, whose style is quite complex, and translating those quite long, complicated, playful sentences into English and still having it come out reading like an English text was the biggest challenge for me there. With an author like Daniela Fischerova, I think there it was in a way the simplicity of the text and the fact of how stripped back it was in many ways that again poses you certain challenges as a translator. You have to recreate that in some ways for the reader. And doing a historical memoir like I did with Helga Vaisova, that again presents the challenges of making sure that an English reader who doesn't have any of that cultural background can still understand it and approach it and have it, the same immediacy for it that it has for the reader in the Czech Republic.
0: At a time when the humanities face increasing pressure in many countries, what do you see as the biggest challenges or perhaps opportunities for Czech studies?
1: Well, I think in general, you're absolutely right that especially the study of languages is coming under a lot of pressure. And especially with the advent of AI, there is a feeling, I think, in the public and among students that maybe it isn't actually worth learning these things, things that we used to sell as kind of a usable skill, like translating and interpreting. Now there is the possibility of having them done at least partially well or adequately by machine translation. And we need a new way of thinking about how to work with AI to make the study of languages seem meaningful again. I think Czech has some of the best resources for the study of language that are available really across any language. And I'm thinking here of many of the tools that are available through the Czech Language Institute and the Czech National Corpus. And there's also a lot of expertise in the field, just really absolutely world-class people working in it. So for us, I think there's a real opportunity there to do work on Czech that is meaningful in a world context.
0: And that interview with Neil Bemel, which was first broadcast earlier this month, brings us to the end of our program here on Radio Prague International. If you have any comments about the program, then please send them to us. You can contact us by email at english@radio.cz or on Facebook and Twitter. We'll be glad to hear from you. But that's all for now from me, Ruth Franíková. Thank you very much for joining us and goodbye.
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6: Slovakia expands wildfire assistance to France. President holds talks with Chinese Premier. United Arab Emirates President visits Slovakia. 20 Slovak firefighters with 19 pieces of firefighting equipment are heading to France to help tackle large wildfires near Bordeaux. Interior Minister Matthijs Hoetsch-Eschtok announced on Wednesday. The deployment is part of the European Union's civil protection mechanism. Slovakia is already assisting France with a firefighting helicopter. The mission is expected to continue until 18th of August. President Peter Pellegrini met Chinese Premier Li Qiang to discuss expanding trade and economic cooperation between Slovakia and China. The talks focused on opportunities in modern technologies, the automotive industry, and new Chinese investments in Slovakia. EU-China relations were also discussed, with both sides expressing support for dialogue and rejecting trade wars. United Arab Emirates President Sheikh Mohammed bin Zayed Al Nahyan paid a working visit to Slovakia on Wednesday, accompanied by several ministers and senior officials. The visit follows last year's talks with Slovak Prime Minister Robert Fico in Abu Dhabi. The two sides agreed to cooperate on an infrastructure project along the Danube River in Bratislava and to continue joint projects in the defence industry. The European Commission is expected to assess this week whether Slovakia has met a recovery plan milestone concerning the reform of its national parks. Environmental organisations warn that disputed government resolutions could jeopardise hundreds of millions of euros in recovery plan funding and undermine the reform. Environment Ministry State Secretary Filip Kufa says the approved zoning plans threaten both the reform and the funding, while Environment Minister Tomáš Taraba rejects the claim, insisting that forest management is being transferred to the national parks. The opposition remains divided over the idea of forming a joint electoral bloc. Progresívne Slovensko's proposal has so far failed to gain wider support, with SAS, KDH and the Hungarian Alliance all planning to run independently. Meanwhile, independent MP Jana Bito-Ciganikova and former SAS leader Richard Sulík are discussing possible electoral cooperation with Boris Kolár's Smerodina. A decision is expected by September. Former Justice Ministers Maria Kolíková and William Karas disagree over the state of preparations for Slovakia's planned criminal justice reform. Karas of KDH says the proposal was incomplete and lacked sufficient expert consensus. Kolíková of SAS argues that the reform underwent proper preparation and public consultation. The reform was ultimately abandoned after the change of government. Slovan Bratislava advanced to the third qualifying round of the UEFA Champions League and drawing 1-1 at home with Iberia Tbilisi, securing a 3-1 aggregate victory. The Slovak champions have also guaranteed themselves at least a place in the league phase of the UEFA Conference League. Their next opponents will be Swedish champions Mjällby.
5: Topical issue.
6: Slovakia's Catholic University in Ružomberok and the Slovak University of Technology in Bratislava will jointly develop new teaching materials to help primary school pupils build digital and artificial intelligence literacy. The two-year project will produce dozens of learning modules, methodological guides, and classroom activities covering all three stages of primary education. The materials will include practical real-life examples, interactive tasks, and tools for monitoring pupils' progress while also addressing the safe and responsible use of AI. They are expected to be made available electronically to Slovak primary schools by July 2028.
7: Coming to you after the latest news bulletin is your host Patricia Polakovičová.

theater is often seen as a space where stories are brought to life, emotions are shared, and people can express themselves beyond the boundaries of everyday reality. But can it also become a place where diagnosis and limitations fade into the background, while talent, creativity, and the joy of creating together take center stage? In today's program, we will introduce you to Duhadlo Theatre, a unique ensemble whose actors are people with Down syndrome. Together with Lucia Kralovičová, the founder of Duhadlo Theatre, and Peter Weinsiller, director of Teatro Colorado, who closely collaborates with Duhadlo, we will talk about how this special project was created, what role theatre can play in the lives of people with intellectual disabilities, and how art can help break down stereotypes and create space for inclusion and equal opportunities. We will also explore the collaboration between Duhadlo and Teatro Colorado, which brings these inspiring performances closer to audiences in Slovakia. Stay tuned.

Romeo plus Juliet was the first production by Duhadlo Theatre that I had the opportunity to see at the Teen Theatre Festival in Trnava, which took place at the beginning of summer 2026. This iconic Shakespearean tragedy is familiar to many generations, and that is precisely why Duhadlo Theatre decided to bring this production to audiences. The production was adapted in a way that made the story as accessible and understandable as possible for the actors, while still preserving the essence of Shakespeare's original work. The performance focused more on movement, emotions, visual expression, and clear storytelling. The simplified structure allowed the actors with Down syndrome to fully engage with their roles and express the characters through their own unique abilities, making the performance not only easier to perform, but also deeply authentic and engaging for the audience.

0: Theater Duhadlo is a space where actors with Down syndrome can develop their artistic abilities, express themselves creatively, and become full members of a theater ensemble. Through its productions, the theater aims not only to create meaningful artistic experiences, but also to challenge stereotypes about people with disabilities and show their talents, personalities, and potential. The ensemble has been creating performances for 2 decades now, combining elements of drama therapy with professional theater work and bringing stories to audiences through the unique perspective of its actors. This year, Duhadlo Theater is celebrating its 20th anniversary, so I asked its founder, Lucia Kralovičová, what she believes has changed the most over these 2 decades, both in the development of the theater itself and in the way people with Down syndrome are perceived by society.
1: The biggest change has been our actors themselves. We started working with them when they were very young, around 5, 6, or 7 years old. In fact, many of the actors who are part of our ensemble today are the same people we began working with 20 years ago as children. Back then, we were simply playing theatre. It was a form of drama therapy, where the goal was to help develop their skills, verbal, physical, social, and communication skills. Through drama games, exercises, and drama education, we aimed to support their overall personal development. Today, our actors are adults with Down syndrome. They have finished or are finishing vocational secondary schools, and many are asking themselves what comes next and where they can find meaningful employment. We believe that theatre offers exactly that opportunity, which is why we have been working to make our company as professional as possible.
0: Duhadlo Theatre keeps on professionalizing its work. It is becoming increasingly important for the ensemble to perform in real theatre environment.
2: What really surprised me during this cooperation, for example, was how disciplined they are as actors.
0: Says Peter Weinsiller, director of Teatro Colorado, who closely collaborates with Duhadlo.
2: Maybe even some of our professional actors are like this. Sometimes they have a certain mood, and the performance can have different, subtle variations, depending on how well they slept, whether they are healthy or sick, and so on. But they are really able to maintain a consistent standard. They perform exactly as they have rehearsed. They have incredible discipline.
0: Lucia Kralovičová points out that there is a significant difference between presenting a production in a community hall or a classroom and performing on a professional theater stage, which provides the actors with a more authentic artistic experience and space for growth. While Duhadlo focuses mainly on coordination, building a strong

0: When our actors were children, it focused mainly on developing their communication, social and creative skills. Today, our goal has evolved. We believe that every person deserves a place in society, and we want all actors to have the opportunity to work in theatre professionally, for fair compensation and under the same standards as any other performers. This is also how we aim to break down prejudices. Theatre gives audiences the opportunity to meet people they might not usually interact with in everyday life.
1: Lucia Kralovičová adds that through workshops and other activities connected with Duhadlo's performances, the theatre also creates opportunities for people to meet, interact and collaborate. She described one of the most valuable experiences as witnessing how naturally the communication between the team and the actors develops. According to her, the actors are able to understand and respond to many directoral suggestions, while the role of the team is to create a safe and supportive environment in which they feel comfortable, confident, and free to express themselves on the stage.

0: Creating a theater production is a complex process that involves not only the actors themselves, but also the entire creative team working behind the scenes. In the case of Duhadlo, this process also means finding the right way to adapt stories. I was interested in how this collaboration works in practice, how the team approaches rehearsals, and what challenges and opportunities come with creating theater together with actors with Down syndrome. Peter Weinsiller explains.
1: I have to admit that I did not really have such detailed experience myself until we actually entered the creative process together. And when we were choosing the title, the productions that came before were of a more serious nature. The previous one was Odysseus of Navrat, The Return of Odysseus, which was based on a beautiful poem by Slovak poet Jan Buzasi. But it was a more difficult topic. They decided that we should try to create something a little more cheerful, something funnier. So we were looking for some texts.
0: Peter Weinsiller says that one of the main challenges was working with the humor contained in the text itself. He pointed out that when the team tried to simplify the material too much, reduce it to shorter scenes, or focus only on the basic storyline, much of the original humor and meaning embedded in the text was lost. Because of this, they decided it would be more suitable to choose a story that was already familiar to audiences. According to Peter, working with a well-known theme made the creative process easier, as viewers already had a basic understanding of the plot and could better connect with the performance.
1: And that was actually the story of Romeo and Juliet. Since it is a tragedy, we tried to make it a little lighter. And alongside the tragedy, comedy was created as well. Of course, it still has the tragic ending, the conclusion, and the main idea. But we really tried to work with a minimum amount of text. And that was another challenge, because we simply had to create the situations ourselves to preserve the whole story. But at the same time, create it and adapt it for these actors.

0: As we have already mentioned, drama therapy is one of the key elements that Duhadlo uses in their unique work. Lucia Kralovičová emphasized that, like among people with disabilities, not everyone is drawn to acting or suited to perform for an audience. In Duhadlo's case, the ensemble is built around actors who have found their connection with the theater and can develop their artistic skills. The theater offers them meaningful activity, belonging, and a space for creative expression and decision-making. The actors see theater as their work and are aware of their individuality and take pride in what they do.
1: Ale ak to teda už chceme hrať divákovi, ak chceme
2: If we want to perform for an audience, if we want to sell tickets and have an audience, it is important that the ensemble also has a certain

0: level of ability and potential. And of course, the range is very diverse. There are actors who, I believe, even if they did not have Down syndrome, would definitely be part of some theatre ensemble. Some of them might even have become professionals. But when it comes to self-confidence, I actually cannot say whether it helps them to have more of it, because I feel that they already have enough. And they have had that confidence since they were little. I do not really see it as something that they lack. Of course, they definitely have their own inner experiences, and some of them may feel certain insecurities or complexes. We can see that some of them are aware that they are different, that they have Down syndrome, and some of them are able to talk about it. Of course, everyone has a different level of self-awareness, but when it comes to their self-worth, they have truly embraced it. They see it as their work.
1: Many audience members who come to the performances may have little personal experience with the topic, and theatre becomes a way for them to encounter these stories in a more direct and personal way. In the beginning, Duhadlo was supported mainly by the community of families of people with Down syndrome, who saw the performances as a space of mutual support and encouragement. Over time, the theatre has started reaching wider audiences as well. According to Lucia Kralovičová, personal experience is often the most powerful way to break down stereotypes. Seeing the actors on the stage and witnessing their abilities can have a much stronger impact than simply hearing about inclusion. Together with Peter Weinziller, they agree that awareness and understanding of Down syndrome in society are gradually improving, and that thanks to projects like Duhadlo, people with Down syndrome are gaining more opportunities not only in the field of art, but also in other areas of life.
2: Je veľmi dobré, že prichádzajú teda aj noví diváci.
3: People from different places come. For example, we had audience members from the Czech Republic who found out about us through social media and came to the performance. We were actually surprised that people came to Bratislava from Prague or from Poland just to see our performance. And I think it is really great that the audience base is expanding because it also brings a more critical perspective. People come who do not have any previous experience with this topic and simply look at what they see. But at the same time, it is also a great challenge for the creators to make sure they create something that they do not have to be ashamed of.
1: They both see the international cooperation and reaching new audiences as one of Duhadlo's future goals. Peter mentioned that while the theater is not yet at the level of some international projects, the ensemble has a clear vision and is gradually moving closer to that ambition. Lucia added that Duhadlo is already exploring opportunities for international collaborations and presenting its work at festivals, including a developing partnership with the Czech Republic. In addition, as part of its efforts to raise awareness, Duhadlo Theatre also organizes various workshops and educational programs for students as well as adults.
0: This year, we prepared a pilot project in cooperation with the Pontes Foundation, creating workshops for schools because we believe it is important for young people to meet and interact with people with different experiences and abilities from an early age. We also started offering these workshops to companies as part of team-building activities and programs focused on strengthening relationships within teams. We are very happy with the response so far. We invited several schools to the theater, organized joint workshops, and also visited companies where we performed a production followed by discussions and workshops. This was a new experience for us as well, and we are glad that we can now include these activities as a regular part of our offer.
1: Awareness and perceptions of Down syndrome have changed significantly over the 20 years of Duhadlo Theatre's existence. People with this diagnosis are no longer as isolated as they once were and have access to far more opportunities in art than ever before. However, despite this progress, there are still many areas that need improvement, not only in the way the wider public understands Down syndrome, but also in the support and approach from the state institutions.
4: My fungujeme ako občianske združenie, to znamená všetky zdroje.
0: We operate as a civic association, which means that we have to find all the resources and funding for our work ourselves. We have had some projects supported by state funding, but now it is more difficult, so we are looking for other ways of financing. If we had to rely only on ticket sales, it simply would not work. What keeps us going is the community, and we are trying to function this way.
2: Vidíme to v takých jednoduchých veciach, že tí ľudia...
3: We perceive it also when our guests come to us, other theaters, other ensembles. We have other performances and we basically also play our own titles. But we see it in such simple things that people really want to support us. And when they come, they want to support the theater. We have this little piggy bank there where we have such a big contribution and whoever wants to contribute to something, either to the buffet or to the running of the theater. Many times it happens to us that after a performance of Die Weile du Hadlo, that piggy bank is really generously filled because people feel that they want to support it and that it is such a form or such an opportunity to show their generosity and to help.
1: Both Lucia and Peter agreed that people are most willing to support a project when they experience it personally and understand its impact. Peter noted that audiences are happy to pay a regular ticket price because they recognize the value of the performances and want to support the theater. Lucia added that what Duhadlo and many other small theaters need most is a stable, long-term support from the state. While grant funding is helpful, she believes that reliable financial support for basic operating costs would allow smaller ensembles to focus more on creating and developing their work.

0: Oftentimes, when we talk about inclusion, we often say that we have to help people with Down syndrome. But what if we looked at it from another perspective and think about what we can learn from them? Lucia Kralovičová asked me the same thing in return. My answer was their unconditional and direct joy of life.
1: Niekoho sa dotkne niečo iné, niekoho sa dotkne, že...
2: And that is the inspiration that we can receive. The one experience that touched you, something else may touch someone else. Someone may be touched by the fact that a person with Down syndrome approaches them in the same way. No matter who you are, they always show you respect and appreciation in some way. For example, one of our actors, Janko, always makes the effort to greet everyone, shake everyone's hand, and ask everyone how they are doing. And you can see that he really pays attention to saying it properly. So, yes, inclusion is not only about how we can help them, but also about what we can learn from them and giving them the space to do something themselves, because they have healthy hands, healthy legs, and they can endure an incredible amount of time and effort. Maybe even more than we could.
0: And with that, we have come to the end of today's program, where we explored the inspiring story of Duhadlo Theatre, a unique theatre company that proves talent, creativity, and passion for the arts know no boundaries. My sincere thanks go to my guests, Lucia Kralovičová, the founder of Duhadlo Theatre, and Peter Weinziller, director of Teatro Colorado, for sharing their experiences and insights. Your host today was Patricia Polakovičová with sound technician Romana Šunderlíková. Thank you for listening and join us again next week. Goodbye and do počutia.
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10: Hello guys, let's play a game. 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I am Eddie Micah Jr., and you are welcome to Africa Link, the podcast connecting you to the stories that matter.
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10: Can anyone stop Nigeria's Super Falcons in the ongoing CAF Women's Africa Cup of Nations, WAFCON for short? Morocco have home advantage. South Africa believe they can retake their crown. Zambia boasts some of the world's most dangerous attackers. Here's what to note, though. For the first time, the competition has expanded from 12 to 16 teams who are chasing history in the biggest WAFCON ever. The competition also doubles as Africa's qualification tournament for the 2027 FIFA Women's World Cup. So this obviously adds even more significance. Let's bring in experts to talk football. Biola Solis Chukwu is a sports analyst from Nigeria. I also have Glory Mushenge, our very own correspondent, inside Lusaka, Zambia. Glory, your country Zambia started with a big bang, beating Egypt 6-0. How confident are you in your team?
11: 100% confident. The team started off on a good start, and that's how you want to launch your campaign, because then it alleviates whatever pressure that you get at group stage and puts you in a safe place going forward. The team itself is promising big things to the nations. We trust in their word, especially Captain Barbara Banda. They are playing emotionally, having lost their coach, longtime coach. He was former, but he worked with them from 2018 to the end of 2024. So he was like a father figure to them. And he passed early this month, on the 9th of July. So they are playing emotionally, and they are saying that this campaign is dedicated to him. So they are working hard to try and bring a result. And so 6-0 is not a surprise.
10: There's more to play for, it seems, from how you describe it. How closely are Zambians following the tournament, and what expectations really do they have of the national team?
11: Citizens are keenly following the tournament and have very high expectations of the team because they know what they are capable of doing. Most are aware that reaching the semi-finals guarantees qualification for the 2027 FIFA Women's World Cup in Brazil. So in short, fans are following the Copa Queens WAFCON campaign with intense passion, high expectations for a title win, and firm hopes for World Cup qualifications.
10: Right. Thank you very much, Glory, for that. And I mean, I honestly did not watch the game, but I came to check the highlights, see the scoreline, and I was like, what just happened. 6-0 against Egypt. It's quite the opposite result for Nigeria, isn't it, against Malawi. Biola, what happened? You guys have won 10 times the competition already and losing 3-2 your opening game. What went wrong?
1: Absolutely shocking. I am still, you know, grieving that. And it's really shocking, not just to me, not just to Nigerians, but the whole of African football, the whole of the world, actually, considering, you know, Nigeria 10-time champions and then Malawi, who had never played in this tournament before. But I think there were so many mistakes made. In a way, I feel the Super Falcons underestimated Malawi, considering their debutants at this tournament. Also, I don't think there was a concrete game plan here. The starting lineup, in my opinion, was not very satisfactory. There were some players I don't believe should have started that match. I also don't believe it was handled properly when it comes to coaching and making changes and figuring it out at some point. So yeah, I think that was it. They did not see Malawi coming that way. But in my mind, I was really wary personally of the Chawinga sisters. I am very excited to see them, by the way, because I have always wanted to see them at the Africa Cup of Nations, some of Africa's best that just hadn't gotten that opportunity. So I think the Super Falcons underestimated them, and now they have obviously paid for it.
10: To think that you're in the same group with Zambia, who won their game against Egypt 6-0, are you scared?
1: I would say I am scared. I am a little wary because I have always seen Zambia, at least in the last 2-3 WAFCONs, as one of the biggest teams in Africa now. They have grown to that level. And last year, in the quarterfinals of the WAFCON, Nigeria beat Zambia 5-0. I don't think any of us, even Nigerians, expected that kind of trashing because Zambia beat Nigeria in 2022. Zambia have really grown since then. So that 5-0 was unexpected. So seeing Zambia winning 6-0 very comfortably, their players looking very good, the attack, Barbara Banda, Rachel Kundananji, you know, it's scary for Nigerians because it is a must-win match for the Super Falcons. If the Super Falcons do not win this, it's basically over. And the Super Falcons have never, ever failed to qualify for that tournament. So it would be a first if that happens. So Nigeria has to go all out. And I can understand that Nigerians would be scared considering Zambia's results. So yeah, we are scared. I admit that.
10: How does that make you feel, Glory, that your team could kick Nigeria out?
11: I don't know what to think because I should be saying the same thing, to be honest. Mm-hmm. Yes, you say it's a different tournament from last WAFCON. And form does change. I know that form does change. Look, we are talking about how Nigeria lost to Malawi. And 5 days before that game, they played Ghana in a friendly and lost. Malawi lost 4-0. Right? And then after 5 days, they come and they're a different form. So it's possible that forms do change. Like you say, 2022, Nigeria lost to Zambia for bronze. And then we thought, okay, we have this. Nigeria is a team that we've beaten before and we are coming in strong. And we got a shock when we were hammered 5 unanswered goals. So this time around, still, I can't say the 6-0 would be what takes them to the next game and produce the same result. But as I say, just the resolve, the emotion that they are carrying with them would help them. But it's not going to be an easy game, especially, as you put it, Nigeria, it's a matter of survival for them. So it promises to be a very difficult game for Zambia.
10: Definitely, I hear you on that. I am not going to miss that game, no matter what. But, you know, let's talk about the competition overall. We're talking about the first expanded WAFCON from 12 teams to 16 teams, Biola. What does this signal?
1: Yes, I think it definitely signals the growth of women's football in Africa. We have all been clamoring for that, really. I think every one of us has wanted African women's football to grow, and we are seeing that, and we are seeing the competition as well. You know, I think a lot of people feared that coming into this WAFCON with 16 teams, with new teams, you know, would have that thing that used to happen in the WAFCON in the early 2000s, where Nigeria would beat a team 5-0, 6-0, and there would be so many matches like that, you know, especially from the new teams. Well, we have seen a really good level of competition. I don't think we thought that Tanzania would beat South Africa 2-1. And of course, we didn't think that Malawi would beat Nigeria 3-2. And we had that in back-to-back days. And those are literally two of the biggest upsets in WAFCON history. So, yeah, we have seen a lot of growth in women's football. So the fact that it's been expanded definitely shows that. I think it should stay like this for a while. Let 16 teams compete. This is the first time it's happening. So let that happen for the next 2, 3, maybe 4 editions before we can expand it again. But we have seen immense growth, and it's beautiful to see, I must say. So, yeah, that is happening. Women's football isn't given the respect that is due, really. And the fact that in big year 2026, a lot of people are still struggling in some countries to have access to the tournament, it definitely shows that. But like I said, we are not where we used to be, but we are not where we should be.
10: I mean, I like the way you've been optimistic about it. You're seeing the glass half full instead of half empty, because as you say, there are definitely still many challenges that remain, but baby steps moving forward in the right direction. Let me come back to you, Glory, because, I mean, not just are you super proud of your team right now, talking about challenges, what has your team had to overcome, you know, to get to this stage to get to this competition and to start on such a bright note?
11: Yeah, mostly I wouldn't point at so many challenges, apart from the fact that mostly it's just things that happen in administration. Mostly the players will say they don't want to be involved in what's happening at administration level, but sometimes it tends to affect them. You know, once in a while, you find that they don't get the allowances in time. They do get the allowances eventually, but sometimes it doesn't come in time. And then mostly the people that face these challenges are those that are not signed up in international leagues. And it's issues like infrastructure, training grounds, for instance. They leave much to be desired. I've always talked about the importance of beefing up that kind of infrastructure.
10: What kind of support has the team received from government, sponsors and football authorities? Is it enough?
11: To some extent, it is. They are gradually getting support as compared to before. You have the government chipping in terms of allowances and just sponsoring the team itself. And you have corporate bodies. For instance, there are some corporate bodies, such as some mining companies, that have been sponsoring, that have signed deals to sponsor these teams. You have betting companies, you know. Locally, for instance, some football unions in the country have secured a collective $100,000 4-year image rights agreement for World Cup pedigree players. And you have brands like Betway that have previously provided financial injections to celebrate historic milestones, you know, milestones like when they've qualified to go to the Olympics, they've qualified to go to the World Cup. And then the Football Association of Zambia also funds the technical teams. They facilitate high-profile coaching appointments, and they lobby for corporate integration. Of course, we have then like international bodies like CAF and FIFA, which will sponsor, will give, allocate direct participation fees like the now $150,000 for WAFCON.
10: Right. I mean, talking about how far women's football has come and how much more room there is for improvement, I'm wondering, in terms of media coverage, right? We keep talking about, you know, women's football not getting the full coverage, the necessary coverage that is needed compared to the men's football. How is it this time in your own Zambia? How's the media following the women's football team?
11: So let me just say, of course, compared to the men's team, the women get less coverage, but it's getting better as well. As we speak, we have the games that Zambia will be playing being televised on national TV now. But when they are playing, sometimes when they play regional games, like COSAFA tournaments and stuff like that, sometimes you struggle finding the links or finding the channel that's supposed to show. And people will complain about the fact that the Football Association will just give us the results and not show the games. But when there are big tournaments like the WAFCON, the World Cup, Olympics, we tend to watch. And also the coverage has risen sharply because the men have been disappointing. So more people are now emotionally backing the women's team.
10: Any little thing people can do to make sure that it is where it deserves to be is very welcome, I guess, is what we're saying. You guys are all being optimistic. I like that. Okay, so look, let's go straight into what we expect from at least the group stages. Biola, coming straight to you, Group A, the two teams to go through would be, I mean, there's Morocco, Algeria, Senegal, Kenya. Who's your money on?
1: Of course, I definitely see Morocco going through from the group. Morocco are actually one of my favorites to win it all, actually. So they are playing at home. They are one of Africa's best sides, have reached the final in back-to-back tournaments. So I definitely think Morocco will go through. Who else will go through is also really dicey. You mentioned Algeria, I mentioned Kenya. I think Algeria might go through it as well. To be honest, in that group, it's kind of tricky and you really don't know how to predict it. But Morocco is definitely certain. Morocco.
10: Yeah, Senegal didn't have the best start yet, but, you know, we'll see how the rest of the games go. Group B has South Africa, Cote d'Ivoire, Burkina Faso, Tanzania. Take one, Glory. Who's going through?
11: South Africa. I've known South Africa as fighters, both the men and women. They are tenacious and they pull up surprises. I don't know what happened for them to have lost to Tanzania. It was a last minute defeat anyway, and anything could have happened at that point. Maybe they relaxed. Maybe they thought they had it and undermined the opponent, which is dangerous. Probably a similar situation with what Nigeria did with Malawi last evening, although I know Malawi to also be a strong team. But with Tanzania, it must have been a situation where South Africa thought we would just stroll over, you know. And then they were almost maybe getting a point each and they relaxed. Then Tanzania hit. So they will be coming back fighting their wounded lion. And I think they'll bring a result.
10: Okay, so South Africa and who?
11: Ivory Coast.
10: Okay. Glory believes South Africa, Ivory Coast are going to make it past Group B. Group C, Biola has, yeah, your favorite group, isn't it? Nigeria, Zambia, Egypt, Malawi. If you really look at it, which two will go through?
1: I was kind of hoping you wouldn't give me this group, but here we are. You have fought. with Nigeria's result, it kind of changes everything. With Malawi beating Nigeria, it kind of changes a lot. But I think Nigeria and I think Nigeria and Zambia will go through. If Zambia do not go through, I think Malawi would go through. If you had asked me this question yesterday morning, I think I would have just said straight up Nigeria and Zambia. But now it's a little harder to call, but I would still say Nigeria and Zambia or Nigeria and Malawi.
10: Mm-hmm. Okay, I believe Glory would have no objections to that if Nigeria and Zambia end up going through. I'm going to come to you now, Glory, for Group D. Has my own country, Ghana, in there. There's Cameroon, there's Mali, and there's Cape Verde. My goodness, they are like the team to watch now. Well, at least in the men's national team. But let's see how the women's national team performs. Who's your money on the two to progress, Glory?
11: Okay, so quickly, I'll just say the group of death is C. And I'll go with the same prediction. It's either Zambia, Nigeria, or Malawi and one of those. But back to D, we've played Ghana. I've seen Ghana, they are a strong team. Zambia has usually struggled with them when they've done these two-legged games they've come to Zambia and almost won, sometimes won. So Ghana is a strong team. They have mental fortitude. And I'm thinking Cabo Verde will be a surprise package. And they've gotten the excitement, they've gotten the encouragement from the men's team. So they will want to show what they have to offer as well.
10: Okay. As long as you mentioned Ghana, I'm Ghanaian. I'm cool with that. I'm happy that you did that. And I'm pretty sure Biola from Nigeria will have no reservations about Ghana, the Black Queens of Ghana, going through to the next stage of the competition. I mean, there's more games to go to decide how things pan out, but there are a lot of experts saying it is Nigeria's competition to lose. No doubt. They've won 10 competitions so far. Not the best start this time around. Maybe Zambia will have something to say about it, considering how much of an attacking flair Zambia has in this particular competition. I mean, they've always kind of had some very good attacking players. So only time will tell how things go. Look, in wrapping it up, we could go on and on talking about the teams and what to expect. Football will come up with its own surprises. WAFCON has become one of Africa's biggest sporting events. 5 years from now, starting with you, Biola, where do you see women's football on the continent and what needs to really happen to unlock its full potential that we believe it has?
1: In the next 5 years, I want to believe the WAFCON will be more respected. I want to believe African women's football in general will be more respected. There won't be that tag of it's not quality football, it's not fun. We would also be able to access the Women's Africa Cup of Nations all around the world. People will not struggle to find where to watch the Women's Africa Cup of Nations. The media will do better with covering the Women's Africa Cup of Nations. I would say for this particular edition, I have been particularly impressed with content creators, football journalists all around the world that are actively talking about the Women's Africa Cup of Nations. It's very heartwarming. I have wanted to see this for a long time, and I believe in the next 5 years it should be better. Yeah, I also want to believe that in the next 5 years, more investments would be pouring into African women's football. We need that. I would also like to see more African countries host the Women's Africa Cup of Nations. Morocco has hosted it in 3 consecutive editions. I would like to see it spread out as well. That would help the development of African women's football across borders. So yeah, that and more.
10: That and more is exactly a good way to end it. Glory.
11: 5 years from now, women's football in Africa can become a self-sustaining global powerhouse. And what needs to happen for that to become reality includes sustainable funding. There's need to provide continuous financial support to federations and clubs instead of sporadic budgets for tournament windows only. It has to be continuous. There's need for infrastructure upgrade, as I said earlier. Local training grounds, medical care, stadia safety standards across all member associations. And lastly, strengthening the players and teams' mental fortitude. I always say they need to withstand the pressures at big tournaments. That is a must because players sometimes cower when they play big teams. So they need to learn how to stay calm and focused when the game gets hard. With all that taken care of, we should expect multiple African nations to regularly reach the deep knockout stages of the FIFA Women's World Cup and the Olympics by 2031.
10: Hear, hear. Positivity all around. Look, I have enjoyed the conversation and I would love to have the both of you in subsequent productions on the WAFCON tournament. We keep talking about, you know, making sure it's out there. People know that it's going on so that we can encourage women's football or participation of it, you know. So I am definitely very happy to have you both back to discuss where we are in the competition later. And eventually I would ask that big question, who's your money on to win the competition? Not now, so think about it. Watch the rest of the games and we'll see how things develop. But very good discussion from the both of you. Biola Solis Chukwu, sports analyst from Nigeria, and our very own Glory Mushenge, DW correspondent inside Lusaka, Zambia.
1: Okay, thank you very much. This was fun.
11: Thanks, Eddie.
10: It was very fun.
9: Africa is changing. don't get left behind. Tune in to Africa Link.
10: Zambia could be one of the tournament's most exciting teams to watch. Led by global stars Barbara Banda and Rachel Kundananji, the Copper Queens have one of the most dangerous attacks in African football. Now, if they can tighten up defensively, many believe they have what it takes to lift the trophy.
3: I one time played football. I was in a goalkeeper at the secondary school. The women's football, they should be encouraged. I think we should be supporting them. And they need more support from us, especially mothers.
5: The girls are playing a very, very good football. We are rooting for them. We are supporting them so that they can bring the trophy back home to Zambia.
8: This FAFCON, I just want us Zambians to win.
10: Only time will tell who wins this edition of WAFCON. Overall, I feel like African women's football has never been bigger, never been richer, and never been this wide open. The queens are on the pitch. The crown is up for grabs. And the whole continent is watching. Who's your money on? 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This show was co-produced and edited by Isaac Mugabe. And I am Eddie Micah Jr. Thanks for listening.
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12: Hello and welcome to Africa Link News on DW. I am Michael Uti. Uganda's incarcerated opposition politician Kizza Besigye was absent from court today. He was scheduled to appear to face treason charges, and his absence is causing concern among Ugandans. Besigye was rushed to hospital yesterday after he collapsed in court during his trial alongside his co-accused, Obed Lutale, and Captain Ola. So what's going on? Several videos online showed him falling down in the dock as he protested the decision by Justice Emmanuel Baguma that his trial proceed despite protests over the commencement of the hearing over legal representation. What is he accused of? The prosecution alleges that the veteran politician, together with his co-accused and others at large, conspired in various countries including Switzerland, Greece and Kenya to overthrow the government through the use of armed forces. Why does this matter? If he is convicted, he could spend the rest of his life in prison. Meanwhile, Besigye's sister, Dr. Olive Kobusinye, told the media that he is unconscious and unable to speak. Besigye, aged 70, has been in custody since 2024 after he and his aide, Obed, were arrested in Kenya and returned to Uganda. Prosecution was ready to commence a hearing of the case with their key witness, Andrew Wilson Orlando, who is an American national, but the case was adjourned to 4th August 2026. President Adama Barrow and opposition leader Mama Kande have formed a surprise political alliance ahead of the Gambia's presidential election in December 2026. The partnership unites two politicians who have long stood on opposite sides of the country's political divide. The unexpected move has sparked debate among supporters and political observers, particularly given Kande's years of criticism of both former President Yahya Jammeh's rule and Barrow's administration. Kande's political journey reflects a dramatic shift in Gambian politics. After serving in Jammeh's APRC government, he broke away to establish the Gambia Democratic Congress, GDC, emerging as one of the country's most influential opposition figures. More than 1,500 people have died in the latest Ebola outbreak in the Democratic Republic of Congo, according to government figures. Authorities say 1,521 deaths have been confirmed since the end of April, while the number of laboratory-confirmed infections has climbed to 3,442, with a fatality rate of 44%, nearly half of all confirmed cases have resulted in death. Health experts, however, fear the true scale of the outbreak may be far greater, citing a significant number of suspected but unreported infections. They believe the virus may have been circulating undetected for months before the outbreak was officially identified in mid-May, raising concerns that many cases were missed during its early spread. That's all for the news today. If you want more information, log on to our website, dw.com. I am Mike Lutie.

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2: Hello and welcome to Science Unscripted. It's Connor here.
3: And Gabe.
2: Take it away, Gabe.
3: Yeah, we got an email from Chuck, and this is the program director at WITT, Zionsville, Indianapolis. This is a pocket of the Midwest that we weren't even aware that our show is transmitted from. There must be radio broadcasters all over this earth who are distributing our content, and we thank you for that, you know?
2: And also just a big thank you. Saying that now reminds me of, or makes me realize, I guess, that we have spent a lot of time thanking our fans, all of our listeners out there, for not just passively enjoying this show, hopefully, but writing in, commenting, even visiting us in one case, and we've kind of forgotten those folks.
3: Yeah, and all the rebroadcasters, you mean, the CBCs in Canada, the NPRs in the United States, the ABCs down under, all you guys out there who are broadcasting our stuff, thank you very much from Germany.
2: Yeah.
3: Pretty much. Chuck writes, isn't the human equivalent of this bullying by youths? That often involves physical violence, too.
2: And what you have to get into this.
3: Right. What he's referring to in the subject of the email was the caning by the chimps. And that was, it's in response to my response to one of the 17 chimps that we saw at the Arnhem Zoo last week. And how he took she took a bamboo cane and for some reason started whipping one of the other chimps in the back. I never saw anything like that in all my time at recess at Lincoln School and at the middle school in Beaver Dam. Never ever with a weapon like that and out of nowhere.
2: Because you had a recess teacher. Or recess teachers, we did, and they were the arbiters, they were the referees, they were the judges of who was guilty and needed a timeout and not.
3: Right, yeah, that's something that human beings teach to one another at an early age, hopefully, that it is not fair to take a cane and just start whipping your fellow.
2: No, but I'm with Chuck here. You take the referees out of it. I'm not going to go full Lord of the Flies and say, for anyone who understands that literary reference, that it'll go full
3: Piggy, right?
2: Yeah, chaotic barbarism and murder. But if you don't have someone saying, you're getting a 5-minute timeout, sit over there, you're going to the principal's office, you are now home for 3 days because you picked up a potential weapon and hurt someone, I wouldn't be surprised if it's the most powerful or like the early growers who end up dominating hierarchically and whacking people.
3: I agree that we have that instinct that is in our nature somewhere, but it's also in our nature to teach young kids not to do that, to teach them that it's completely unfair and absurd to use that kind of violence to, I don't know, assert your dominance or show that you're the leader. Mm-hmm. We do it in other ways.
2: Yeah. I mean, this is, I could go on forever on this. The last thing I'll say on this is then part of the reason that may not happen in a schoolyard without anyone stopping it is that at some point, if you whip enough people, even if they're the smaller ones, if they're 3 or 4 or 5 and they get together and say, hey, this guy keeps hitting us with a cane.
3: Let's whip him.
2: Yeah. So some sort of hierarchy or balance will end up, I guess, asserting itself, at least for a while, equilibrium. Another email, this one from Susan, who wrote in to say that the whole first part of the email, she's transfixed by our show consistently, very early in the morning, so early that she probably shouldn't be awake, but she has insomnia. But our show kind of makes that insomnia feel better or more worth it.
3: Wow.
2: One of the things she reacted negatively to as part of that interview, and maybe afterwards when we were sort of talking, you went on about how lovely that zoo is. For her, this is the dreaded Z word.
3: The Z word.
2: The Z word.
3: She can't even say it.
2: Doesn't want to say it, doesn't like the idea, doesn't like the concept of all of these animals in something akin to a human prison, as she views it. And her question specifically was that she just heard the show about monkeys. Of course, it was chimpanzees is what she means, which I almost turned off because I cannot bear to hear of animals in prison, the Z word, but I listened anyway. How can you be so sure that the monkeys are acting naturally when they're not in their natural environment? Do human prisoners act quote unquote normal while constrained. I would be more inclined to believe the premise about the monkeys sharing, etc., when studied in their own natural habitat, not a custodial human confine. So I took this email, thank you, Susan, and I forwarded it to the lead researcher, Kirsten, the one that we met up with.
3: Mm-hmm.
2: And before I read her email, just a quick reminder, right? This is about captive chimpanzees. What are these situations where four of them sharing a yogurt bowl can cooperatively share best?
3: Mm-hmm.
2: And the conclusion that we discussed with her is that when the hierarchically powerful individual is sort of not that interested in the whole proceeding, removed from it, apathetic even, that it can work out best for the others to get a bunch of yogurt. Anyway, she writes, I agree that studying chimpanzees in the wild is important, but for this study, a captive setting was more appropriate. Regarding natural environments, we made the decision to present the chips with a situation they had never encountered before, and one that wild chimpanzees will never encounter. The aim was not to reproduce a common naturally occurring phenomenon, but to use an easily repeatable paradigm that provides reasonably high experimental control in order to investigate the research questions. While there are other benefits to studying animals in the wild, you lose the ability to account for the environment. And she goes on to say, basically, in the second half of the email, that there's no attempt here to generalize this beyond what they did. She's not saying that every chimpanzee in the wild, when presented with a yogurt bowl in this situation, would act this way. This is what happens when chimpanzees, and that I'm kind of paraphrasing here, that this is just one piece of the puzzle as we seek to understand our closest living relatives.
3: Well, yeah, and it wouldn't be possible if they weren't confined to conduct this experiment. They're case closed right there. And about that zoo, to refer to what Susan said, it is one of the nicest places I've been to in a long, long time. And I stand by, I mean, you don't know, you can't go into the soul or the mind of an animal and from based on looking at it over the fence, whether it's feeling okay. But I think these animals were doing all right.
2: Right. And last thing I'll say on the subject, we had an interview months back where I posed that question myself. Is it possible to say that by going to a zoo and looking at animals that you otherwise have only seen in video form, a tiger, how many people have seen an actual tiger in the wild? Not many. How many people have seen a tiger in the zoo? Does that raise my empathy for tigers worldwide? And hence, it provides sort of a worldly global good for those animals, even if, in theory, one animal is taken from the wild and is no longer out in the wild. And the answer is we don't know. There's no evidence to say that makes us all better people. So, I just have to leave it there as an unknown.
3: What do you guys think? Write to us at su@dw.com. We know that we love pretty much everything you guys have to say. And two studies that got a lot of comments from you. There have been follow-ups since on the very same topic by other researchers. And the first one is about Frühjahrsmüdigkeit. Remember when we talked about, what was it? What's the English translation of that?
2: Spring fatigue.
3: Spring fatigue, the idea that in the German-speaking world, there's this myth that's accepted by at least half the population that for some reason people are just tired in the spring. Work has been done at Purdue University on whether the change of the clocks, whether that coincides with changes in mood, disruptions in mood. And absolutely. But the way they looked at it was not the way, it wasn't a survey like the case where we spoke to the researcher from Switzerland, Christine Blume, about, she did a longitudinal study, asked people all year long how they're doing, mm-hmm. and then wanted to see if there was a change in the spring. These people looked, the researchers in Purdue looked at social media posts around the changes of the clocks and scanned for words that would signal mood disruptions.
2: Mm,
3: and
2: mm-hmm.
3: it exploded in the spring and exploded in the fall. When the clocks change, people absolutely complain of depressive symptoms, but more so in the fall than in the spring. So there is an absolute change, because one of the things that we learned from Christine Blume, the Swiss study, was that there was no change all year long. Remember that when she said no changes in energy?
2: Your energy level is relatively constant, even if your sleep patterns are altered.
3: Yes.
2: And you require, for example, more sleep or do sleep more in the fall or in the winter, your energy, when surveyed, when somebody asks you, how are you feeling today? Energetic.
3: When somebody, yeah. If the 800,000 or so posts that these researchers analyzed are anything to go by, absolutely the change of the clocks results in a mood disruption, but it's worse in the fall. It lasts for longer in the fall than in the spring.
2: That's on the one hand surprising because spring forward, you lose an hour.
3: You lose the hour.
2: Fall back, you gain an hour. Hence, you would think that that's better than losing the hour. On the other hand,
3: it's darker, maybe, in the fall. You lose the hour of light.
2: It depends. Here in Germany, we do it at different times than, for example, in North America. So it really depends on where you are and how. There's no one answer for everywhere in terms of how much darker or lighter it is. But that might have something to do with it. But yeah, that hits people.
3: Yeah.
2: That change in time.
3: But it is interesting for two studies to be done on a very similar topic and wildly different results. And the other study that we covered a couple of months back, we went to a supermarket in Cologne, a simulated supermarket.
2: You have your city wrong, my man.
3: Was it in Cologne?
2: No.
3: Was it in Bonn?
2: Yes.
3: Oh my God, I'm sorry. I screwed that up. It wasn't in Cologne, it was in Bonn. And we learned from Dominic about where food is placed. But they didn't have any results yet. Remember, right at the infancy, and he's really excited about this data to come in. At the University of London and University of Southampton, they have absolutely done this experiment from 2018 to 2022. So March 2018 to April 2022, they looked at what happens when you put fruit and vegetable right at the entrance of the supermarket. And what happened?
2: Oh, the entrance, not
3: right
2: the
3: at
2: exit.
3: The entrance,
2: not the exit when you're going out.
3: The first thing you see is fruit and vegetable. What happens?
2: Bananas. Isn't that kind of how they? Well, at least my supermarket does that. But go on.
3: They don't do it at these particular, or they weren't doing it, and then they changed it. Put the fruit and veg right up front. Per store per week, there were 2,525 more purchases of fruit and vegetables on top of the purchases that would have been made anyways. And I looked at the average of that particular size of supermarket in that particular part of the world, between 7,000 and 13,500 purchases all week. So this is a significant increase in fruit and veg purchases when you put it up front. So Dominic, if you're listening or anyone else is listening, because there were a lot of responses to that study, people were very interested. Yes, it matters where food is, and if it's the first thing you see, then you will buy more of it. Keep that in mind. If the first thing you see is bubble gum, you might be buying way more bubble gum than you need.
2: Kilograms of bubble gum.
3: Close your eyes until you see the fruit and vegetable, because it has a huge impact on mortality.
2: My two supermarkets I tend to go to most happen to do that. And I'm saying happen to, but maybe there's some logic here in Germany. There's a reason they do that. I don't know. But the concrete tip for all of you out there, if you're able.

0: that are kind of backed onto each other. He caused some confusion because he was talking about overweight and obesity rates in the United States, which are 74%. And then he goes on to talk about how a similar number of people are excluded from the military. And he's talking here about kids.
1: About the same number, 74% of American kids cannot qualify for military service. We're seeing a crisis in mental health that is linked in some way to our foods. We're seeing crazy.
2: Okay, so you got the 74% of kids who are disqualified from the military, and there's a mental health crisis that's linked to food.
0: Yeah.
2: But the 74%.
0: It's confusing, and people are confused about this. The people who were exposed or who listened to clips or parts of the speech. According to the Pentagon, 77% of young Americans or people who would be qualified for service in the military are not able to do so for a variety of reasons. And the number one reason for being excluded or disqualified from military service is connected to food. It's because of obesity. That's the most common, being overweight. That's the most common reason to be disallowed or rejected from the military. Number two, drug and alcohol abuse. Now, he starts then kind of connecting it to mental health, which he says is somehow connected to food. And that's the part that I want to make clear here or dispute or flat out reject.
2: That the mental health crisis in the United States that he talked about there is not a result of food.
0: I guess the most conservative or cautious way to say it is that there isn't enough evidence out there to say that that is a primary cause of a very real mental health crisis in young people. I'm talking about 12 to 17-year-olds here specifically, but there, at least according to the most recent research from about half a year ago, there are three primary factors for a dramatic rise in the number of people who say that they are feeling hopeless or are sad or that have been clinically defined as being depressed or describe themselves as being depressed. And those three reasons are extreme digital exposure, which is a fancy way of talking or saying social media and smartphones. Number two is social isolation or loneliness. That's also a big part of why young people are suffering mental health issues at a far higher rate than generations past. The third is school and or academic pressure. Those are the top three. Nowhere in there do you see any connection at all to food. Now, some of our well-read or well-listened fans out there are aware of a really interesting area of research right now. This is the connection between your gut microbiome and your
2: mental health,
0: yeah, mm-hmm. Psychological health. But I'm just gonna, for the sake of time and clarity, and to do that right when we do it, for now all I'm gonna say is that the evidence is not there right now to suggest that that's why.
2: A lot of that research is still ongoing as well. It's still being conducted.
0: And completely fascinating, the idea that it's possible that your mental state is part of it, is directly affected by what you're eating or not eating. That is a very fascinating question. Great question. But what we know about young people suffering depression at rates that are double what they were roughly 15 years ago, that has other factors. Again, I'm just going to repeat them so that you can repeat them if somebody brings this up. This is extreme digital exposure, social isolation, loneliness, and the pressure from school or any sort of academic pressure.
2: All right. Let me just really quick mention the titles of the studies that I talked about. The mood disruption and change of the clocks. Social media analysis reflects the negative sentiments experienced at both time changes with somewhat more depressive impact in early fall. And the supermarket one, impact of supermarket fruit and vegetable placement on store sales, customer purchasing, and diet.
0: Last one for me here is the data I just referenced about young people in the U.S. You can find it yourself. It's the Youth Mental Health Crisis in the United States, Epidemiology, Contributors, and Potential Solutions. If you have any questions about anything we have just talked about or didn't talk about, that's a more interesting one. What didn't we talk about that you want to say something to us about? That opens up, I think, infinite possibilities. Please use them.

0: You've got someone in front of you talking to you. You have the ability to judge, is that person smart or is that person not so smart?
1: Well, and are you good at it? Are you good?
0: Who is able to judge whether the person speaking to them is smart or not?
2: Science Unscripted.
3: All right. Hello, everyone. My name is Christoph Heine. I'm a personality researcher at the University of Witten-Herdecke, and I'm doing a lot of individual differences research. So what differentiates people from each other? And we recently published an interesting paper on whether some people are better at judging others' intelligence and other people are worse than that.
1: Let's hear it, Christoph. Are some people better at judging other people's intelligence than other people are?
3: Yeah, I guess so. I mean, the evidence is pretty clear on that. So we found substantial, we call it individual differences, so that indeed the association, it's an association, right? There's the actual intelligence of the person we're trying to estimate and our estimates. And this association is a lot stronger for some people than for others. So yeah, some people are better than others.
0: And how did you set up your experiment? How did you tell the difference between whether people could tell if the person in front of them is dumb or smart?
3: Dumb or smart is always hard. But yeah, what we did is firsthand we had a lot of videotapes from people who also did an intelligence test. So we had videotaped them and know how good they were at these intelligence tasks, and we cut videos together to approximately 1 minute. From 50 people.
1: One thing I have to ask here is the people who were above average intelligence or below or somewhere in the middle, were they all saying the same thing in that video or were they freestyling and saying whatever they wanted?
3: Yes, so it was pretty standardized. They had all the same tasks. They were all asking, answering the same questions. So they were like reading a weather report and they were asked to explain what the word symmetry means. And as all people in the videos answered this question, they were easily comparable, I'd say.
1: I think what most of our listeners would want to know at this point is what makes a person good at judging intelligence or bad at judging intelligence? And frankly, a lot of people who are listening right now might be worried that they're actually worse than they thought. We all like to think we're good at judging intelligence. How would we know, or the better way of phrasing that, what is the most important factor according to your data about the viewers, the people watching? What changes whether they can do that well or not do it well?
3: Yeah, I mean, the most important factors, I'd say, are hard to change because that's abilities. So when you're intelligent by yourself and you can't really easily change your intelligence, that makes you a good judge. Or when you are very good at perceiving emotions in other people's faces, you're also better at judging intelligence. But these are abilities and you may train them, but general intelligence is very hard to train. So yeah, it's pretty much about dispositions, I'd say.
1: So just to be clear here, Christoph, if I'm going to be good at judging whether other people are intelligent or not, then I have to myself be intelligent. That's the most important factor?
3: Yeah, I'd say that's one of the three most important factors. Well-being might be an outcome. So yeah, having the best abilities is, I'd say, really good for you. But in fact, it also only explained a small amount of variance in these. That's pretty technical. It only explained a small part of judging other people. And there's a lot of variance in judging others that we could not explain. So it's the one factor we know that is relevant, but there may be a lot of other relevant factors we haven't observed yet, we can't measure yet.
0: How did you get interested in this topic? Of all the different avenues you could have gone through in psychological research, why did you end up focusing on how people judge the intelligence of other people?
3: Yeah, it's like, I mean, you read a lot of paper when you have to do your work, and there's person perception is a very interesting thing. I think that's relevant throughout our whole life. We generally meet up with new people every day, and we're trying to see them correctly in the best way we can. And I think it helps us a lot when we are able to tell how people generally are.
1: Christoph, are Gabe and I intelligent based on what you've heard, based on what you know?
0: Or wait, who's more intelligent?
3: Oh, that's a very interesting question. Wow. I can't tell. I just had you on the earphones, and I think the most important cues are also visible in the behavior of the people. Who is more intelligent of you? Oh, I don't know. I will dodge that question if I can.
1: That's a very intelligent answer, Christoph.
0: That was Christoph Heine speaking to us from the German city of Witten. And if you don't know, that's in the Ruhrpott of Germany. And there's a really, really good rap group from there called Witten Untouchable.
1: Oh, really?
0: I just want you guys to know that. I love them. Lachman One, for instance, is one of the rappers in that group.
1: Okay.
0: Witten Untouchable. Check them out.
1: Okay. Well, here's what I'm going to add on the end here, because after we talked to him, he sent me an email because he was concerned that there was one point in particular that he had not expressed clearly enough. He said, I think I may have given the impression that the ability to judge others is not changeable, which was not my intention. That likely came from focusing too much on the correlates we identified. I do think it's changeable to some extent. I just didn't communicate that. And then the interesting part is he linked me to some very recent research from the University of Münster here in Germany in connection with other universities. Long story short, there's an app where I clicked into it. I'm not going to recommend it to any of you because it's in German. You watch videos of people, or you have videos or pictures of people, and then you have questions that you're supposed to judge them on. And I'm just going to read three of them here because I do think they're interesting. One, there's a picture of a woman, a German-looking woman. She's smiling. She has like a business jacket off. And it says, does Clara, that's the name they've given her, does she sing in the shower? And based on this one photo, it looks like a professional photo you'd see on LinkedIn. Does she do it? You've got another one showing a guy, and it says, does Kwang, or Kwang, I think his name is, does he have basically his credit card number memorized? Look at this picture of him. Is he the type of guy who would have memorized his credit card number? And the last one says, Jochen's this kind of wild-looking old guy, longer hair. You know, like you're at a concert and suddenly this cool older person shows up.
0: Yeah.
1: That's him. So Jochen is there, and it says, is this the kind of guy effectively who swears while he's driving his car? Now, it seems irrelevant, but what's interesting about the research is you make these judgments, and apparently over time you get better at them.
0: Huh.
1: Now, judging things like these are sort of like,
0: it's just stereotypes. I mean, the way that we go through our daily lives, the better we get at stereotyping, it means we don't have to waste so much time and energy on making these little judgments all the time.
1: Right.
0: We have them all set,
1: right,
0: and ready to go.
1: And what Chris is saying is based on these findings connected to that, it does seem that people can improve their ability to judge others, and hence the ability to judge intelligence.
0: Mm.
1: Why wouldn't that be a part of it? So that's the message for all of you. If you think, after talking or hearing from Chris, that you're like, shucks, yeah, I might not be good at knowing whether other people are smart or not.
0: Yeah.
1: You can't train it.
0: You'll get better with time. And also the question stands, are Connor and I smart?
1: Yeah.
0: Who's smarter?
1: Well, go for it. If you want to go there, send us a message and we'll deal with it. And I really mean deal with the implications next week. SU@dw.com.

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1: Is he a good hugger?
0: Whether we're speaking to an aid worker.
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0: A scientist.
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0: Or a foreign leader.
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0: Hi, I'm Michał Owczarek in Warsaw hosting this News from Poland on Thursday, July the 30th. For starters, let's take a quick look at some of the features in this edition of our Current Affairs magazine. An unidentified object has crashed in Poland.
1: Some people want to forget about it or simply look away, but a full-scale war is raging right on our doorstep. Last night was a stark reminder of just how grave the situation remains.
0: Also, Tusk and Zelensky meet in Poland's Lublin after Washington talks.
2: We want to stop this war. We're asking, you know, President Trump wants and the Europeans want, Putin doesn't want. We're asking to stop this war each day.
0: And finally, our goals remain unchanged, a free and independent Belarus, Svetlana Tsikhanouskaya tells Polish Radio.
3: I'm grateful to Poland that they keep this principled position that we have to put pressure on the regime to release people and release the whole country, but simultaneously to help Belarusians in their fight.
0: More info coming up later on. And now let's have the news stories of the day. No indication Poland was target of Russian missile. Ukraine offers drones for Poland's all fighter jets. Police city turns drink cartons into public seats. An object that came down in eastern Poland overnight appears to be a Russian missile, Polish Prime Minister Donald Tusk said on Thursday, after authorities found a crater and scattered debris in a field following reports of an explosion. It was the latest in a series of airspace incursions in countries on NATO's eastern flank, including Romania and the Baltic states, that have fueled fears of the war in Ukraine spilling over the alliance's borders. All the indications are that it was a Russian KH-101 ballistic missile, but we want to be 100% certain about the type of missile and who launched it, Tusk told an emergency meeting. There was no direct threat because the missile landed in an uninhabited area. We were ready to shoot it down had it continued its flight, he added. There is no reason to think the target was Poland, he said, adding that Ukrainian fighter pilots had attempted to shoot down missiles approaching the Polish border. Tusk later visited the site where the object fell, just over 100 kilometers from the Ukrainian border. He vowed to maintain support for Ukraine, saying his government would consider providing further aid, including additional Patriot systems. Ukraine is genuinely destroying Russian military targets because it is at war with Russia. It is in Poland's national interest to support those efforts while, of course, keeping in mind our own defense needs in a way that strengthens our own security. Paradoxically, following this latest attack, I will consider providing further assistance to Ukraine as quickly as possible, including additional Patriot air defense systems if necessary. Our objective remains clear. Ukraine must not lose this war. Bilateral relations between Warsaw and Kiev have recently been strained by disputes over history. Meanwhile, Supreme Allied Commander General Alexis Grinkiewicz spoke with Poland's Chief of Defense to discuss the response to the incident. Grinkiewicz underlined that NATO will continue to take all necessary measures to defend NATO territory. Commenting on the incident, European Commission President Ursula von der Leyen said on Thursday that the missile was another unacceptable violation of the EU's airspace. To put an end to this, we are helping Ukraine win this war in every way we can, and we are building a robust European security architecture on land, at sea and in the air, she wrote on X. Stay tuned for more details on the issue. Ukraine has put forward a proposal to trade drones for Polish MiG-29 fighter jets, Poland's defense ministry said on Thursday, adding that Warsaw is not currently considering covering the cost of repairing the aircraft. Officials said Poland would still be willing to help with repairs if Ukraine requested them, but only at Ukraine's expense, declining to give a cost estimate. Poland's Air Force has operated the Soviet-era MiG-29 since 1989 and is phasing them out as their operational lifespan ends, though the jets remain in active service. More than a dozen have already been transferred to Ukraine in previous years, with defense officials announcing plans late last year to send additional aircraft. In exchange, Poland would gain access to drone technology that Ukraine has developed and tested in combat against Russia's invasion. Beverage cartons are getting a second life in Poland, where dozens have been turned into public benches. Appearing in the northeastern city of Białystok, the four benches have been produced from composite boards made of 70% shredded beverage cartons and 30% polyethylene film, compressed under high temperature and pressure. The benches are just a sample of the possible uses of this eco-friendly material, said Białystok Mayor Tadeusz Truskolaski, noting that composite could also be used in construction and transport. The technology was developed by researchers at Poznan University of Technology. Białystok's local authorities said the city currently recycles over half of its municipal waste. Just a reminder for the latecomers that you're listening to Polish Radio External Service to our weekday current affairs magazine News from Poland, hosted in Warsaw by me, Michał Owczarek, for another 20 minutes. An unidentified aerial object, likely a Russian cruise missile, has crashed in southeastern Poland. Authorities have secured the crash site and initiated an investigation into the incident. More from Piotr Urbaniak.
1: An unidentified object entered Polish airspace during Russia's large-scale nighttime strike on Ukraine on Thursday, crashing near the city of Lublin in southeastern Poland. No injuries were reported. Late Wednesday, the Polish armed forces announced that military aircraft had begun operations due to Russian strikes on Ukrainian territory. By Thursday morning, air defense radars were tracking at least a dozen missiles over western Ukraine that could have posed a potential threat. One missile approached the Polish border to roughly 5 kilometers before turning east. Speaking with Polish radio, Polish Defense Minister Władysław Kosiniak-Kamysz detailed the response of the country's armed forces. Reconnaissance aircraft were deployed within Polish airspace, alongside Allied aerial refueling tankers that took off from Germany. Polish ground-based air defense systems were fully operational, and scrambled fighter pairs executed all targeting and airspace orders from the operational commander of the armed forces. They stood ready to engage and shoot down the target. Around 4 a.m., an unidentified object was detected moving westward inside Polish airspace. An F-16 fighter was sent to identify and intercept it. The object disappeared from radar minutes later, prompting the dispatch of an Mi-24 helicopter to search for the crash site. Local police received a report of a loud explosion near the town of Tarnawa Kolonia. Officers and territorial defense forces secured the area, locating a crater about 10 meters wide and 5 meters deep. Counter-terrorism units were deployed to the scene. Speaking with Polish radio, Marcin Kozak from the Lublin District Prosecutor's Office outlined the various agencies investigating the crash site. Military prosecutors from the local office are working at the scene. Multiple agencies are involved, including police and military personnel, alongside bomb disposal experts from both branches. We are currently using a drone to map the area and locate any debris from the flying object. Ukrainian officials said the object was a Russian Ka-101 cruise missile, an air-launched weapon with a range of about 2,500 kilometers. The missile carries conventional warheads, though modified versions can carry nuclear payloads. Forbes estimates its cost at roughly $12 million. Władysław Kosiniak-Kamysz backed this theory in an interview with Polish radio. This is the leading, most probable hypothesis, though it obviously still needs to be confirmed. Some people want to forget about it or simply look away, but a full-scale war is raging right on our doorstep. Last night was a stark reminder of just how grave the situation remains. Polish Prime Minister Donald Tusk said he convened a coordination team with Kosiniak-Kamysz and relevant services working at the crash site. A government spokesman later said Tusk was en route to the Lublin region. Kosiniak-Kamysz reported that investigations were underway to determine the missile type and thanked all responders. The National Security Bureau said both officials remain in direct contact with President Karol Nawrocki. For news from Poland, I'm Piotr Urbaniak.
0: This is Polish Radio External Service broadcasting from Warsaw, and you're listening to the Thursday edition of News from Poland, our Monday through Friday current affairs magazine. And coming up in our show, Poland is moving to regulate the short-term rental market.
4: It's about the obligation to register units which are rented as short-term rentals. So this is not something that would fix any of the problems that short-term rentals cause, apart from the problem with lack of data.
0: This one coming later in the magazine. And now back to more recent developments in Poland. Prime Minister Donald Tusk has met with Ukrainian President Volodymyr Zelensky in the eastern Polish city of Lublin to discuss the outcome of Zelensky's visit to Washington, where he held talks with US President Donald Trump a day earlier. Ada Januszewska has the details.
5: Wednesday's meeting marked the first face-to-face talks between Ukrainian President Volodymyr Zelensky and Polish Prime Minister Donald Tusk since tensions on Polish-Ukrainian relations over historical issues and military symbolism emerged in recent months. According to both governments, the discussions focused on defense cooperation, support for Ukraine's war effort, anti-ballistic capabilities, Polish investments in Ukraine, and the well-being of Ukrainian refugees living in Poland. The leaders also addressed historical issues that have strained relations between Warsaw and Kiev, specifically the matter of the Volynia massacre. Commenting on the meeting, Dr. Dariusz Materniak, an expert on Ukrainian affairs, had this to say about it. This meeting was important from a practical perspective. It focused on working issues, not necessarily those with long-term significance. It focused on reconciling current issues related to Ukraine's current situation in the approaching winter. This may seem strange as it's the middle of summer, but Ukraine is beginning to prepare for winter due to Russian shelling of its energy infrastructure. Speaking after the meeting, Zelensky said he had briefed Tusk on the outcome of his discussions with President Donald Trump. He emphasized that the talks in Washington had concentrated on strengthening Ukraine's air defense against Russian missile attacks. In an interview with Fox News following his U.S. visit, Volodymyr Zelensky said Ukraine remains committed to ending the war and announced that President Trump had agreed to grant Kyiv a license to manufacture Patriot air defense missiles.
2: We want to stop this war. We're asking, you know, President Trump wants and the Europeans want, Putin doesn't want. We're asking to stop this war each day, to minimum to negotiate ceasefire for some period of time and give possibility for diplomats to negotiate. But Putin doesn't want. So this is the problem. That's why we need to respond, be tough, be strong, not only we. We count on sanctions. By the way, Linsky's bill was very important.
5: Although no official details of the arrangement have been released, the announcement has sparked a discussion in both Ukraine and Poland about possible regional industrial cooperation. Ukrainian media reported that the prospect of producing Patriot missiles was among the topics discussed during the Lublin meeting. Security expert Bogusław Węgliński argued that manufacturing Patriot missiles in Ukraine would strengthen not only Ukraine's security, but also Poland's and the broader region's defense capabilities.
6: If it turns out that Ukrainians are capable of producing Patriot missiles on their U.S. license, then firstly, they will be able to produce them without having to wait for the Americans to produce them themselves, because we know that the U.S. has somewhat overused these missiles during the current conflict with Iran, and it's running low on them. Secondly, if Ukrainians can increase the number of missiles produced, it will be a significant benefit for Ukraine and for our part of Europe.
7: Europy.
5: The idea of joint production has gained additional momentum after Polish Deputy Defense Minister Magdalena Sobkowiak-Czarnecka revealed last week that Warsaw has proposed a trilateral Patriot missile production program involving Poland, Ukraine and the United States. Professor Piotr Mickiewicz suggested that Zelensky had recognized the importance of rebuilding strategic ties with Warsaw following recent diplomatic tensions. Zelensky believed in his power and behaved like a bull in a china shop in Europe, but he was brought back down to earth and is slowly starting to rebuild relations with others, seeing that success in domestic policy can end in failure in foreign policy. Another political analyst, Dr. Andrzej Anusz, said improved bilateral relations could also revive discussions on Poland transferring its remaining MiG-29 fighter jets to Ukraine in exchange for Ukrainian drone technology, an idea that has periodically surfaced in defense cooperation talks. It's very good that this meeting has taken place. We know that the MiG issue will be revisited, and I hope that Ukraine will transfer drone technology to Poland as was originally planned. Wednesday's meeting lasted approximately 1 hour and was held behind closed doors without media participation. Prime Minister Tusk said Zelensky had shared details on his Washington discussions, while both sides reaffirmed their commitment to continued cooperation and support in Ukraine against Russian aggression. Although no major agreements were announced, the meeting was widely seen as an important step toward restoring momentum in Polish-Ukrainian relations. For News from Poland, I'm Ada Janiszewska.
0: Let me just remind you that you're listening to the Thursday edition of News from Poland. Belarusian opposition leader Svetlana Tikhanovskaya, who fled to Lithuania after she ran as a presidential candidate against Alexander Lukashenko in the 2020 election, moved to Poland early this year, where she continues to focus on coordinating the Belarusian Democratic Opposition, engaging with the large Belarusian diaspora in Poland, and addressing legal and human rights challenges. Visiting Polish Radio's external service, Svetlana Tikhanovskaya spoke to Agnieszka Bielawska.
8: I start with the fact that has been all over Poland, and I think, and that was the final release of Andrzej Poczobut. How do you assess the role that Poland played in this particular situation?
3: We, as Belarusians, so glad, you know, to see our Polish Belarusian hero free. The same as we're glad to see other 500 released political prisoners. We don't have to forget that repressions in Belarus continues, and at least 800 people are behind bars. And of course, release of Andrzej Poczobut was very prominent, and it was very hot accepted by Polish society. And Poland has put so much efforts, you know, to release this wonderful person. I'm so glad that the topic of Andrzej hasn't been forgotten for all these 6 years. And I'm grateful to Poland that they don't forget about the rest of the people and about democratization of Belarus as well. They keep this principled position that we have to put pressure on the regime to release people and release the whole country, but simultaneously to help Belarusians in their fight. And Andrzej became a very prominent voice of Belarusian political prisoners. He is well known in Poland, and he can explain to Polish people why they need to show solidarity to Belarusians and Ukrainians while they're fighting for their countries. Andrzej reminds that Poland also went through difficult times, through difficult history, and it's important for Poland to have reliable partners, reliable neighbors, not the source of constant threat while Lukashenko is there.
8: As you said, there are almost 900 people still imprisoned, and probably this number might increase because Lukashenko's regime can always find so-called enemies of the state.
3: That's true. I see, first of all, that Belarusian topic unites people, parties, politicians here in Poland. And there is a consensus regarding Belarus that we have to put pressure on the regime, but support people here in Poland, support people with visas, for example, inside the country. So just to help Belarusians to do our part of the job to release the country. Poland, for all these years, keeps principled position towards the regime. Policy of non-recognition, policy of non-communicating with the regime while people are in prisons. And of course, after the beginning of the war, it became evident that Lukashenko serves to Russia's interests, that Lukashenko is looking for like external enemies in the face of Poland, Lithuania, and other NATO countries, and threatening Belarusians that, look, Poland wants to invade us. You know, Poland is our enemy. All this, you know, awful rhetoric. Now, Belarusian topic is not only a humanitarian issue. It's not only about political prisoners, though, of course, it's our priority. It's about security already. While Lukashenko is in Belarus and who is serving to Russia's orders, there will be drills on the border, there will be migrants, there will be other hybrid attacks, there will be deployment of nuclear weapon and Arashnik. It will be always threats of escalations or provocations. So we already see in some propagandistic media, they threaten with possible attacks on Baltic countries or maybe on Poland. It's their tactic, you know, to keep our neighbors in uncertainty.
8: Thing has really changed after the release of Andrei Poczobut. The sanctions on Belarus, do they help in any way?
3: Sanctions are not the silver bullets. We understand this, but sanctions help to change behavior of the dictators. It helps to deprive a regime of resources. It helps to avoid buying, you know, different military stuff for Russian war machine. Though, of course, Lukashenko is earning money on this war. About 300 enterprises in Belarus produce the military stuff for Russia, but logistic is much, much harder with sanctions on the regime. And now we see how Lukashenko's time to time changing his rhetoric, for example, towards Poland. Now the regime says, Poland, we want a good relationship with Poland, simultaneously helping Russia to kill Ukrainians and repressing people. So we don't have to pay attention on the words of Lukashenko. Don't let these people fool Poland and other European countries again.
0: Belarusian opposition leader Svetlana Tikhanovskaya was talking to Agnieszka Bielawska. And last but not least in our show, short-term rentals that are flats or rooms let out for a few nights, not months, usually to tourists through platforms like Airbnb or Booking.com. In many European cities, however, it's grown into an industry of its own. The market has drawn a number of complaints, especially in tourist cities. Rising rents, residents pushed out of city centres, and landlords operating without registering or paying tax. In mid-July, Poland approved a bill to regulate the sector. Agnieszka Łaszczuk spoke to Joanna Mazur, who co-authored reports on the scale of the market and what the new law will and won't change.
4: Contrary to what one could expect, that basically short-term rentals are this sharing economy and that people rent their bedrooms to tourists for additional money, this is absolutely not true in terms of how this market looks like in Warsaw. Vast majority of the apartments which are rented at the platform are whole apartments, not separate bedrooms. And even bigger majority of them are apartments which are managed by hosts that have four and more apartments. So we can see that there is huge level of concentration of management of the apartments in very narrow group of owners.
7: Did you also assess the impact of this on housing affordability and accessibility in Warsaw? Can we actually measure that impact?
4: This is much more complicated. We tried to do it in the first edition of the report, and the results suggested that there is some kind of impact on the prices of the apartments in the districts in which there is the high level of concentration of offers of short-term rental. And we have results from other cities which basically confirm that short-term rentals have big impact on the housing. Obviously, it varies.
7: We're having this conversation because there is a bill currently being debated, being rewritten almost every second day. But what are some of the measures that this bill would introduce? And are those measures in line with your recommendations?
4: The measures about which we can talk about now in terms of what there is in the proposal that we have access to are very basic and very simple. It's about the obligation to register units which are rented as short-term rentals. So this is not something that would fix any of the problems that short-term rentals cause, apart from the problem with lack of data. But it is definitely not enough in the light of experience that we have from other cities, from other countries. So basically, when we think about the ways that short-term rentals can be regulated, we have measures such as limiting the number of days on which the apartment can be rented, whether it is possible to rent the apartment in which you live, or whether it is possible to have apartment for investment purposes, right, and just with the purpose of renting it on short-term rental platforms. Some of the cities try to implement measures which are based on location, so move the short-term rentals from the central areas and rather focus on areas which are farther from the center, and in this way somehow change the density of the offers which we have. And this is not something that has think about the way that actually law can shape the market. The law that has been proposed, the bill that has been proposed, does not do this. And what is important is to stress also that it does not give any instruments for action to local communities. So this was the initial idea, that basically the communities would be able to limit the number of offers in the given district or in the given building.
7: May I interrupt you here for a second? Why do you believe it's so important to empower local residents, local communities here? Just to clarify it for maybe some of our listeners who might not be aware of the scale of the problem.
4: I think we can talk about various levels of problems that we can experience with short-term rentals. And there is this tension between the platforms which have global range and the problems that they cause on the local level. In terms of problems in Poland, we should be thinking on two levels. One level is in general our housing market and the way it operates in Poland, which is far from perfect, which we know from many reports, and both in terms of the quality of the apartments and housing in general that we have access to, their size. And then on the very, very local level, in terms of like particular buildings or particular communities, we can experience problems such as tourists being loud, people having to move from central areas of the town because of the very high concentration of offers. And then the people who stay in these kind of areas should have some tools to be able to react to these kind of problems.
0: Joanna Mazur of the University of Warsaw was interviewed by Agnieszka Łaszczuk, which report has brought us to the end of the Thursday edition of Iron News from Poland Current Affairs magazine. But do stay with us for more. And don't forget to check our website for updates by simply clicking on thenews.pl. I'm Michał Owczarek. 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

0: Hello and welcome to Balance, a program to bring you the two sides of the coin in business and the economy here in Poland. This is a show where money talks, hosted by me, Danuta Esler. In this edition, Russia has been hit by successive rounds of Western sanctions since its full-scale invasion of Ukraine, leading some analysts to argue that the country's apparent economic resilience masks deep structural weaknesses. Some economists argue that Russia's wartime economy is being sustained by heavy state spending and rising debt, warning that its banking sector could collapse under mounting pressure and that the Kremlin may eventually be forced to draw on household savings or pension assets to plug drawing budget gaps. While Russia's economy is still enormous, worth about $2.6 trillion, growth is slow and its economy is shrinking each quarter. Growth rates projected to be only 0.4% for 2026. Also, the country is essentially burning through its GDP to seize a section of Ukraine that covers 10% the size of Texas. This means that it is spending about $90 million per square mile acquired and gaining territory very slowly, as one Polish analyst told me.
1: Ivana Pszczyńska, Center for Eastern Studies. I work in a Russian department and I deal with Russian economy.
0: So, Russian economy, the middle of 2026, fifth year of war.
1: Even according to Russia, it's not doing well. Even Mr. Putin admitted at the beginning of this year that Russian economy has huge problems and it's going into recession. And definitely we observe all these trends, not only in 2026, but we have been observing these trends from the end of 2024. And now all these bad trends appeared and add to the Ukrainian drone attacks. I think it's an impressive picture of all economic problems of Russia nowadays.
0: And if we look at the numbers, obviously it's difficult to estimate a realistic cost of the war, but you said that 50% of Russian budget is spent on defense, there are high interest rates, Russia is excluded from international financial world, so it can only rely on itself and close circle of friends. 10% of GDP is the cost of the war, 4% GDP public deficit, it rose sharply. It looks like no matter where you look.
1: Yeah, you know, when you look at the figures, they are not impressive, especially when you look at the budget deficit. 4% last year, but it has been increasing from the beginning of this year. We could even say that Russian government lost control on it. Thanks to the Persian Gulf, definitely managed to reduce some problems. But still, we are waiting for the autumn and for the changes in the budget because they will be definitely needed.
0: I never thought that Russian government would lose control over something. It just seems, you know, this Papa Bear, the strong hand that is keeping everything under wraps and control.
1: You know, the problem is that government or Kremlin, Putin, needs a lot of money for the war. That's why the main purpose in the beginning of this year was to increase spending on the defense sector, and defense sector expenditures increased during the first 5 months of this year by 50% year on year. This is a huge increase. That's why the result of this is definitely the deficit. And now they are looking for the money.
0: Where can they take the money from at this point?
1: Only on the domestic market, because from the beginning of full war in 2022, Russia was cut from the foreign markets. That's why Russian government can only borrow money inside. And this is mostly printing money than borrowing.
0: Because so printing extra.
1: Printing extra, yeah. Governments issue bonds, which are bought by the Russian banks, mostly public banks, for the money which they borrow from the central bank. The circle is very easy. Yeah, and the cost of this is growing inflation.
0: So it's like a closed circle of virtual money,
1: yeah,
0: in a sense.
1: Definitely.
0: So for our foreign listeners, if you go to Russia now, you can't use Visa or MasterCard, you can't pay in foreign currency.
1: You know, it was 4 years, and before this, it was years of preparation which Russian authorities made. That's why there are opportunities to pay. First of all, the most important element is cryptocurrencies. And this system...
0: Really?
1: Yeah, cryptocurrencies nowadays, this is the main element how Russian business and people are operated cross-border transactions.
0: Uh-huh.
1: There are even Russian stable coin, which is pegged to the Russian ruble. I think last year, 15% of Russian all trans-border trade transactions, import and export, were in this cryptocurrency, which is called A7, A5.
0: How does Russia make money these days?
1: You know, does Russia it? Is...
0: Since most of it is spent on war, does it really make money that is contributing to...
1: First of all, Russia is a huge petrol station, even if we can't see this
0: still.
1: Nowadays.
0: So still.
1: Mm-hmm. Yeah, this is the biggest exporter of oil, of course, deposits of gas and metals and all this stuff. All of these resources are being exported. Russia managed to find new importers. Some of these countries cooperated with Russia before, but it was a huge shift from the Western market to Asian market, first of all, but also Turkey. And of course, after the withdrawal of Western companies from Russia, there was possibility, without competition, Russian companies could increase their activity inside the market. Textile industry, for example, developed a lot. Of course, with the huge problem is the competition from the Chinese business. That's why...
0: That's a global question and problem, I think.
1: But I think even in different regions, even Chinese, they have to compete with other producers. Here, for example, on the Russian market, Russia nowadays is one of the biggest markets for Chinese cars. And also it's a very important market for spare parts for cars. Mm-hmm. That even if Russia, Russian companies want to produce their own cars, Lada, for example, they have to first import spare parts from China.
0: And you mentioned Western companies. There are stories circulating once in a while that those companies did not really, especially those big ones, they did not really withdraw, or they withdrew, but they are still doing business with Russia, somehow bypassing borders or acting through intermediaries?
1: There are different points. First, all companies under sanctions or in the industries which are under sanctions definitely had to stop the cooperation because this is illegal from the Western point of view. But definitely there are still a lot of companies, foreign companies, Western companies operate in Russia. And of course, a lot of companies from Europe, from America, are ready to cooperate with Russian business in circumventing sanctions, just to working from the third parties, third countries, like, I don't know, Persian Gulf countries or Turkey or Kazakhstan, Armenia, for example.
0: So at the end of the day, business is business.
1: Partly, but I think that a lot of companies stopped the cooperation. And, you know, nowadays, these parts or goods from the Western countries are too expensive for Russian citizens. That's why Chinese goods, for example, phones, are much more needed.
0: You mentioned sanctions, and you spoke here today about EU working on the 21st package of sanctions. 21st package, have the previous 20 packages really
1: you
0: done?
1: You know, when you look, for example, on the figures, our trade turnover with Russia decreased. It was a huge decrease between 2025 and 2021. It means that we reduce our cooperation with Russia a lot.
0: By we, you mean the European Union?
1: European Union, mm-hmm. Countries as a whole. And I think that the most important element was just to cut European Union from the imports of Russian oil. I think this is very important for the economic situation in Russia. But of course, there are still, you know, the last packages are much more concentrated on how to prevent further circumventing sanctions, just to introduce new sanctions. Yeah, most goods, services are already banned or under sanctions. But nowadays, it's very important how we introduce all the sanctions and how we prevent ways to circumvent them.
0: And what about those frozen Russian assets that are kept in, Brussels, Switzerland?
1: First of all, Brussels, but this is a crucial point. I think nowadays there is no appetite among the European countries to back to this discussion. But in my opinion, from the psychological point of view, psychological pressure on Putin, it's very important to back to discussion, to use all this frozen asset for help to Ukraine, for support to Ukraine, because this will be a demonstration, our demonstration to Putin, that in this war we'll support Ukraine as far as needed, because, you know, this is the question about Kremlin strategy. Kremlin wants to create as much problem as it can for us, just to force us to stop supporting Ukraine, and this is why how Kremlin could win this war.
0: Ivona Wiśniewska, thank you very much.
1: Thank you very much.
0: And I was talking to Ivona Wiśniewska, an expert on the Russian economy at the Center for Eastern Studies in Warsaw. That's all in this week's edition of Balance. I'm Danuta Isler. Thanks for listening.

0: This is the external service of Polish Radio Broadcasting from Warsaw. Welcome to Focus, our weekly look at the arts and culture scene in Poland. I'm Agnieszka Łaszczuk, and today we're turning our attention to Warsze Musik, Warsaw's Chamber Music Festival. It opens on the 1st of August and runs through the month at the weekends, marking its 10th edition this year. Concerts take place in courtyards and historic buildings across the city, many in the former Warsaw Ghetto, with a focus on Jewish composers alongside classical and contemporary works. Admission is almost entirely free, aside from a ticketed anniversary gala later in August. This year's opening concert brings together American clarinetist David Krakauer, known for blending klezmer with jazz and classical music, and a Polish flautist, Ania Karpowicz, who curates the festival together with pianist Marek Bracha. I had the honor and pleasure to speak to David Krakauer about his musical journey and what it means to him to perform in spaces like these. I also talked to Ania Karpowicz about this year's program. The festival takes place on the site of the former Jewish ghetto in Warsaw.
1: Yes.
0: How do you approach that as an artist, as a musician, but also as a person on a more individual level? How does it feel to you to perform in such a place?
1: Well, I think when one just speaks about it, it's sort of intellectual. It's hard to feel it. But I think as soon as one is in the place, there a tremendous feeling comes through. I'm always very interested in site-specific kinds of experiences. For example, I visit the homes of the great jazz musicians in New York. You know, it's just a building, but when I'm there, it's always very moving to think of this, one of my heroes, like Coleman Hawkins, the great saxophonist, walking into his apartment building and having his soirees with all his friends. And these kinds of things are very moving. And in the same way, being in the former ghetto, in these sites, and knowing what transpired there and over so many years, and that then one has one's feet on the ground and you are in the place, then it is, of course, incredibly moving. So I am

0: speak for a long, long, long time about this, but maybe I'll try to very briefly mention, you know, my great-grandparents came to the United States from this part of the world. My great-grandfather on my father's side was born in Bielsk-Podlavsky. My grandmother on my father's side was from near Minsk. You know, my grandfather on my mother's side was from Lviv. And so, you know, these kinds of, so this was my family, came in the late 19th century, early 20th century to the United States, seeking a new life, fleeing oppression, religious persecution, and very difficult economic conditions. And so this wave of immigration between about 1880 and 1920, of course, brought music and brought klezmer music. And this coincided with the big boom in the recording industry. And so many, many, many klezmer pieces were recorded during that time on 78 records. And this, of course, saved the music pretty much from extinction. Mm-hmm.
1: That's amazing. Yeah. I did not know that story.
0: Yeah. And, you know, I think of the music, this was when I started to learn the music actually later in life, in my 30s. This was my Rosetta Stone, you know, this way to get back to the music, to study these old recordings. Because I grew up in an assimilated household. My grandparents spoke Yiddish to hide things from my parents. So, of course, my parents understood Yiddish perfectly, but they didn't speak. I never heard my parents speak. I thought, oh, I must have 100 words of Yiddish in my head. I counted. I have about 30, maybe 40. But then I grew up playing the clarinet, playing classical music, also playing jazz, very influenced by Sidney Bechet and Louis Armstrong and John Coltrane and Charlie Parker and all many, many of the great jazz musicians, Coleman Hawkins, as I mentioned, and I could go on and on. And listening to this music from about age 11 on and studying classical music very seriously with one of the great teachers of classical clarinet, Leon Rushenoff, who was also a very open person. He said, you should do everything. You should play jazz. You should do whatever your heart desires. But I kind of abandoned jazz in my early 20s, went for a classical career. For 10 years, I did everything a musician could do, playing in opera orchestras, ballet orchestras, playing freelance, a lot of contemporary music. I was playing, you know, concerts where John Cage was sitting just a few feet away from me. Just incredible experiences like that. But when I was about 30, I said to myself, oh, I threw the baby out with the bathwater. Mm-hmm. You know, I want to improvise again. I want to find, quote unquote, off the page music, music where I don't have to read the notes, but really play from my heart. And also, you know, even classical music, when you play by memory, you're still reading the notes. You're responsible for these notes. Whereas I wanted to make up things. I wanted to write my own music. So, and then klezmer made sense to me. Why? It was interesting. It was around 1988. And this was, of course, the time of perestroika, of the opening up of Eastern and Central Europe. And suddenly American Jews, Americans in general, were suddenly saying, oh my gosh, you know, there's this whole world. And again, quote unquote, behind the Iron Curtain. I grew up as a kid. My name is Krakauer.
1: Of course.
0: And
1: yes.
0: So
1: coming from Krakow.
0: From Krakow. Yeah. But I thought to myself, I will never see the city of my name because it's behind the Iron Curtain, at least as a child. Mm-hmm. I mean, I didn't know that you could travel, but it felt so far away. And, you know, then in the late 80s, suddenly Philip Roth was publishing Bruno Schulz, publishing Gombrowicz. I read Ferdidurk around that time. What an amazing book. So for me, suddenly,

0: this connection with my roots became very, very important, and it coincided with this moment in the late 80s. And so I just made a decision. There was this group that found me somehow, and they said, we're looking for a clarinet player. And they brought me to Germany, and we played suddenly for 1,000, you know, yelling, screaming, partying Europeans, and not necessarily Jewish.
1: Mm-hmm.
0: Europeans who were suddenly seeing this Jewish music as a kind of a symbol of multiculturalism. And you know, so suddenly we were political without waving a flag. We were just playing music, and we were expressing these values of multiculturalism. And this was the beginning of a journey for me that I'm still incredibly involved with to this day, that I feel, you know, yes, playing music is wonderful, but I feel like it's so important to be an ambassador of humanism, and of multiculturalism, and of dialogue between people. My partner Kathleen Tagg and I write music together, create projects like A Good Vibes Explosion. We have a new project called Songs of Action, The French Connection, working with French artists. There's a moment where we sing, I sing in Yiddish, and the other singer, her name is Karimush, and she sings in Arabic at the same time. And we sing a song by Mordechai Gebirtig, Es brennt, The City is Burning, and we're singing in Yiddish and Arabic at the same time. We, as artists, need to do what we can. And you know, I'm so excited to be invited to Warsaw Musik to continue that mission and that message. So important.
1: You've performed in Poland many times, numerous times. Do you see anything specific about Polish audiences? How they respond to your music? We in Poland, we've been rediscovering Jewish culture through music, for example.
0: Well, the Polish audiences are so warm.
1: That's sweet.
0: And excited, and very, very, you know, who knows? I can't read people's minds, but I do believe that Poland has lived a very, very complex, at times tragic, history, and that is understood in that moment when we are together in a performance situation. I think that's very, very clear to me. So that's very, very special. But often in Europe too, in other parts of Europe, in France and Germany, I have that feeling that a history was lived. I think America is in deep trouble now because they have not lived a history like that. I think that what can music do? People say, oh, music is a luxury, and I disagree. I think music is a necessity, and it is something that without that, the border between culture and barbarism dissolves, and then we're really, really done. So I think that it's very important to stay positive and do what we do, and do what we do militantly.
1: Thank you so much, Anya. Now over to you. Music is definitely not a luxury item because the festival is free.
2: Absolutely. It's open and free because mostly we visit private backyards and we go into people's homes. So how could we charge them to listen to the music in their own backyard? So yes, it's radically open, and it has also this mission of reaching out. As a classical musician, it's a problem that mostly we play for people who already bought tickets and are interested. And it's not easy to show classical music to people that have no idea and are not in the circle. And so Warsaw Musik is also an attempt to a little bit broaden the audience and to show how classical music can be relevant to the place, to the history, but also to your everyday life. because when we play in the backyards, we hear children playing, dogs barking, people, I don't know, frying schabowy, you know, like really everyday life. And that's what music should be about.
1: Can you share some highlights of the festival? This is a question, of course, I need to ask.
2: The highlight is sitting right next to me.
1: Of course, because you're opening the festival. And it's a very significant date also for our Polish history, because it's the anniversary of the Warsaw Prizing. What are the highlights, except, of course, for David Krakauer?
2: Yes.
1: Can you share?
2: Yes, we have this amazing inauguration. Then I would say an important concert would be on the 16th of August. We play in Plac Centralny in front of the Studio Theater together with Dominik Strycharski. We play a program from Syrena Re project that was recently released on a CD. And why is it special? Because Bar Studio, we work with them for many, many years. They decided to throw us a birthday party because it's the 10th edition of the festival. So we are going to have a wonderful party after the concert, and also a screening of a short documentary by Piotr Opawski about the festival. So it's going to be really special. And I think another highlight would be the end of the festival. We have a gala concert at the Lutosławski Studio in Warsaw with AUXO Orchestra under the direction of Maestro Marek Moś. It's called Rozświetlanie, so
1: Illuminating, or
2: It's
1: maybe not enlightening, but rather I think illuminating.
2: Yeah, it would be, and it comes from Verklärte Nacht by Schönberg, the title of the concert. So we're enlightening a little bit the history of Warsaw and celebrating also the 10th anniversary with the orchestra.
1: Mm-hmm. And what would you say to those who maybe aren't very familiar with the Jewish-influenced music, with a Jewish heritage? How would you encourage them to come to the festival, even if they're not so much into classical music, or even if they don't know much about klezmer music?
2: First of all, I think Warsaw Music Festival is the only festival in Poland held in backyards. So just for the experience, it may be nice to visit. Moreover, it's not a festival exactly about ethnicity, ethnicity. It's about pre-war multicultural Warsaw, which happened to be in one-third Jewish.
1: Mm-hmm.
2: Yeah, so we have music by German and Russian and Polish and big composers, like everybody knows Schumann or, you know, Rachmaninoff or whatever, or Schönberg. Also, of course, we have the Polish composers with Jewish roots, like Tanzmann, Weinberg, Kassen, and so on, and some improvised and contemporary music as well. So it's really a diverse program. So if you're not familiar with classical music, just take a chance, because there are a lot of things going on.
1: I truly encourage you to check out the festival's program online, on the official website and on social media channels. Your host today was Agnieszka Łaszczuk. Thank you for listening and stay tuned.

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1: It is 8 p.m. in Israel, Thursday, July 30th, in the headlines. Despite talk of moving toward the second stage of the Gaza ceasefire, Israel says Hamas continues to violate the truce. A Palestinian is arrested in the Kalansua area as he was allegedly about to carry out a terrorist attack. As the escalation continues in the Gulf, Iran urges Cyprus and Bulgaria not to allow deployment of U.S. military aircraft. A special interview tonight, a member of the U.S. House of Representatives, Democrat Brad Sherman of California, on Israel's standing in America. And in Israel, the heat wave intensifies further, some relief on Monday. Good evening, this is David Ze'ev with the news. The IDF and Shin Bet attacked overnight in the Gaza Strip, destroying four Hamas arms and ammunition warehouses. Inside were stored Kalashnikov rifles, bombs, anti-tank launchers, and ammunition. The IDF says the arms and ammunition were aimed for use against IDF soldiers operating in the area of the Gaza Strip, permitted under the terms of the ceasefire in the Strip, and as well as for use in terror attacks against Israeli civilians. Israel is accusing Hamas of continuing to systematically violate the ceasefire in order to rebuild itself militarily. The IDF had said it eliminated two Hamas terrorists in targeted strikes in the Gaza Strip this week. In the southern Gaza Strip, IDF forces killed the head of a Hamas sniper cell, the last commander of such units in the new Seirat battalion. In the northern Gaza Strip, forces killed a platoon commander in Hamas's military wing who had taken part in the October 7th massacre. Half a year after he was killed in Misgav Am during IDF fighting with Hezbollah, 60-year-old Ofer Moskovitz was finally laid to rest today in his kibbutz. Moskovitz was killed when an IDF shell was accidentally fired at the kibbutz and directly hit his car. However, due to the security situation, Moskovitz could not be laid to rest in Misgav Am at the time and instead was buried temporarily in the cemetery of Kibbutz Amiyad. Hundreds of people attended the funeral today. In the area of Kalansua, a Palestinian has been arrested on suspicion that he was about to carry out a terrorist attack. The IDF, police, and Shin Bet were all operating in the area. Police say they have arrested a suspect in the hurling of bricks at a glass door at the entrance of the Channel 12 news headquarters this week and of leaving behind a note threatening the lives of journalists. The arrested suspect is identified as a man in his 40s who lives in Ramat Gan. He is said to have been taken in for questioning. The escalation in the Gulf. In Kuwait, one person was killed in an Iranian strike that hit a building belonging to a Chinese company in the country's north. Heavy damage was caused to the building. The United States and Iran continued to exchange strikes overnight. Iran's Revolutionary Guard Corps said it will punish the American aggressor, as they put it, following a wave of American attacks on dozens of Iranian targets overnight. At least four people were killed in U.S. strikes on Revolutionary Guard military command centers, missile and drone sites, radar systems, naval capabilities, and more. Iran, in retaliation, launched five rockets toward Jordan, all of which were intercepted. In a possible sign of the broadening of the conflict, Egypt has confirmed that fires that broke out on vessels in the Damietta port yesterday were caused by a drone attack. One of the vessels that caught fire was a U.S.-owned gas storage tanker. The Egyptian government said the circumstances are under investigation and stressed that all steps necessary to protect Egypt's interests and national security will be taken. Khan notes that there has been no claim of responsibility for the attack. Iranians who spoke with the New York Times said the drone attack was designed to show that global shipping and energy supplies could be more deeply disrupted if Iran chose to escalate. The individuals did not say whether Iran or an Iran-allied militia in the region had launched the attack or from where. Iran's foreign minister Abbas Araghchi has urged Bulgaria to reconsider its decision to allow the temporary deployment of U.S. military aircraft at the Bessemer Air Base. According to Iranian state media, Araghchi told his Bulgarian counterpart during a phone call that Sofia's approval of a U.S. request to station military aircraft at the base to support military operations amounted to facilitating aggression against Iran, adding that the move was unacceptable and contrary to the traditionally friendly relations between Iran and Bulgaria. Iran has repeatedly warned countries allowing their territory against allowing their territory to be used for U.S. military operations against it, and that they could otherwise face consequences. Araghchi is said to have held a separate phone call with the Cypriot foreign minister, during which he stressed the importance of preventing foreign military bases in Cyprus from being used against Iran. Now, U.S. President Donald Trump had said that it was the U.S. turn to hit Iran very hard. He was speaking to reporters in the Oval Office on Wednesday.
2: We're going to be hitting them very hard because it's our turn to hit them. They know it's coming. They're asking us not to do it. But, you know, they tried shooting it last night. It's our turn. And we'll see if we get there with an agreement at some point. But we're going to hit them very hard.
1: U.S. President Donald Trump yesterday. Prime Minister Benjamin Netanyahu has returned home from his trip to the United States. Before leaving, he said that he had straightened things out with U.S. Vice President J.D. Vance, who had previously asserted that individuals in the Israeli system were manipulating and trying to change American public opinion to keep the war against Iran going on. Speaking to ABC News in the U.S., Netanyahu said he had a very good conversation with Vance and stressed that individuals in the system can have their opinions, but that government policy is dictated by him, and that is not Israel's policy. On the possibility of a diplomatic solution to the Iran conflict, Netanyahu said the Iranians always lie, cheat, and play for time, and for that reason he is skeptical of negotiations. Asked if his goal is still for regime change in Iran, Netanyahu said his goal is that the current regime does not have nuclear weapons, a goal shared with U.S. President Donald Trump.
3: Is your goal still regime change?
4: My goal is to make sure that Iran, with this regime, doesn't have nuclear weapons. And that's something that President Trump and I both agree on, because it would be a different world.
1: Prime Minister Netanyahu speaking at an interview during his trip to the United States, from where he has returned this evening, we are told. A resident of the greater Haifa area has been sentenced in a plea bargain to 7 years in prison for spying for Iranian intelligence. He had scrawled anti-government slogans here in Israel, set vehicles on fire, and photographed, videographed strategic facilities. He also tried to recruit other Israelis to spy for Iran. And yet another Iranian spy case involving Israeli citizens, an ambulance driver from the town of Be'ena in the Galilee, has been charged with carrying out various security tasks for Iranian intelligence in exchange for payment of tens of thousands of shekels. Amir Hisham Titi, aged 34, is accused of exploiting his free access to hospitals in order to pass on to his handlers information about their routine and emergency footing. He documented Israel's president during a visit to Galilee Medical Center in Nahariya and was also sent to photograph Hostage Square in Tel Aviv and the Moshav, where former Defense Minister Yoav Gallant lives. Payments for the tasks he carried out were made to a digital wallet and accounts of family members. Cabinet Minister Amichai Shikli of the Likud says there has been no deterioration in relations between U.S. President Trump and Prime Minister Netanyahu. Speaking to Khan, Shikli said the level of cooperation with the American administration on Iran is very deep and very strong, even if there is what he called differences of opinion here and there. And on the heels of this week's meeting between Prime Minister Benjamin Netanyahu and U.S. President Donald Trump, we spoke yesterday with a member of the U.S. House of Representatives from the Democratic Party about how the Democrats and the American people in general view Israel. We're on the line to California to Representative Brad Sherman, a member of the U.S. House of Representatives, a Democrat from the state of California. Congressman Sherman, I'd like to ask you, speak to you in general about the U.S.-Israel relationship, of course. We just yesterday, of course, had the most recent meeting between President Donald Trump and Israel's Prime Minister Benjamin Netanyahu. What do you glean from a meeting like that? Where do you see the relationship between the two countries and the two leaders in particular?
5: Well, first, by way of background, I've spent 30 years in Congress. I'm among the 1% of Democrats who is thought to be most pro-Israel. Mm-hmm. I would say that the relationship between the two individuals is fine, rocky, but fine and actually close. Mm-hmm. I would say that the relationship that and the image that Israel has with the left half of the United States is catastrophic. Mm-hmm. And well more catastrophic and moving in a terrible direction very quickly. And I have found Israeli governments over the last three decades have been unwilling to do anything about it.
1: What should they be doing? What should we or the Israeli government be doing right now?
5: Well, first I'll start with an easy thing. Fund mm-hmm. your foreign ministry. Your foreign ministry spends half of what Belgium spends. Same size countries, same size economies. By the way, Belgium doesn't really have a big PR problem, but Israel does.
1: Right.
5: And then second, recognize that the embrace of Donald Trump is a two-edged sword. Absolutely every time Americans see those two embrace, or they see the Israeli population embracing Donald Trump, half the American population retches. Israelis can imagine a world in which Republicans are in control all the time, but that hasn't happened for the last 75 years, and it's not going to happen for the next 75
1: years. It's interesting that you note that Israel should be funding the foreign ministry more, meaning that what? That we do have a good message to relay, and we're not just doing the good job at it?
5: No. Okay. Would that be true? I just started with the easy stuff.
1: Okay.
5: Next, stop settler violence.
1: Mm-hmm.
5: And that's for real. And it's not enough to say, oh, we'll spend more money on PR. When an Israel and the soldiers, when someone takes a sledgehammer to Jesus Christ, to a statue of Jesus Christ, and they get 31 days, that soldier's done more harm to Israeli security than if somebody published all the files of Mossad. 31 days.
1: So that is something that, you know, you have a legal system here, you have a judicial system here, you have a political system here. We are a vibrant democracy. U.S. and Israel ties are based on the fact that we are very similar countries, and within the United States as well. There are these arguments about various rulings on the judicial level, on the political level, etc. But I wonder if within, and a lot of Israelis are...
5: The countries are not identical.
1: They're not
5: the United States is the world's... These countries are not similar.
1: Okay.
5: The United States is invulnerable. Nobody's attacking us over the Atlantic or Pacific. Nobody's chanting that America shouldn't exist. Israel is far more vulnerable to economic sanctions, far more vulnerable to the world effort to destroy Israel. There really isn't a worldwide effort to destroy the United States.
1: So we should take that into account. But the question is whether there is not enough of a feeling within the United States, and specifically, as you say, the left wing, so within the Democratic Party, of the challenges that Israel faces always, and certainly after the October 7th horrific atrocities against this country and the things that we do, to put on the same level, which I'm not saying you're doing, but others seem to put it in the same sentence, of settler violence. And yeah, we condemn October 7th. Come on, that's not the same thing. I mean, we have to take better action. We have to take better action against settler violence, you could argue. But the level playing field?
5: if you believe that truth and justice always prevails in international affairs, then you have done nothing to study Jewish history. Yes, the world is unfair. Now, and there's a host of reasons why Israel doesn't do the hard stuff, like stopping settler violence, stopping the outposts. You come up with excuses like, well, they don't look at what happened on October 7th, and they're putting it in, it's unfair, and it won't matter. And okay, we can lose the $3.8 billion in USAID. That's only less than 1% of our GDP. And that's the only thing that we could possibly lose from America is the money. There's a bunch of excuses. And by the way, you also face a problem from the right. And you saw Vice President J.D. Vance's comments.
6: Mm-hmm.
5: I've been working on this since the 80s.
6: Mm-hmm.
5: What I find is the Israeli government always wants to find a reason why they don't have to do anything at all that's in any way inconvenient.
6: So I wouldn't necessarily argue with you about whether a certain action should be taken. We are a democracy, so we have an election coming up on October 27th, as I'm sure you're well aware, and we'll see what happens in that election. But
5: I fear that you've got a voter base mm-hmm. that doesn't have an understanding of what's happening in America.
6: I just want to turn the table a bit, because even if our situations, as you said before, the situations of the U.S. and Israel, we are far more vulnerable, okay? The question mm-hmm. is whether there should be more understanding in the Democratic Party and among circles such as J.D. Vance and others on the right as well, as to what Israel faces, what the full story is, what it means when you say from the river to the sea. When you accuse when you accuse Israel of genocide, not you.
5: I don't.
6: You don't. I'm making that clear. But but in terms of Israelis have to know what Americans are saying, plenty of Israelis, I haven't done a poll, okay, are saying, what's up with the Democrats cutting off our aid, accusing us of genocide?
5: Again, if you expect to live in a fair world, mm-hmm. then you haven't studied history.
6: No, I get that.
5: Is not fair.
6: And
5: Israel has to respond to the America that exists, not the America you dream should exist. Now, as to the river to the sea, that is outrageous. But you have elements in the Israeli government who are chanting from the river to the sea. They just mean a different outcome. But you don't have the
6: percentages of people in Israel who say that compared to the percentages of people in the Democratic Party who accuse Israel of genocide and who want to cut off aid totally. That was a rather large number of Democrats, right, who recently voted in the House of Representatives.
5: Oh, yes.
6: Again, I know you didn't support that. But the question simply is, the world's not fair, but then we are supposed to understand the United States, but the United States doesn't have to understand us. I don't understand that logic.
5: Well, I would say...
6: Let me put this into it so we don't get spiraling in here. Do you think, and I know you're pro-Israel, okay, but do you think there are people in the Democratic Party...
5: You've got that wrong. I'm in the 1% of the Democratic Party in the House of Representatives mm-hmm. that is most actively pro-Israel.
6: Okay, so I said you're pro-Israel.
5: So, yes, I'm saying that the United States is a superpower and that... we misunderstand the world a lot, but it doesn't call into question our survival. And a lot of countries in the world find that they have to understand and adjust to a United States that is sometimes irrational, particularly under this president.
6: Well, maybe to its own peril in the United States, let's say. Let me ask you.
5: I think the United States faces less peril than Israel.
6: I mean, in terms of its own future, not the attacks that it's expecting or, you know, has to anticipate on the borders. But in terms of, are you of the 1% perhaps in the Democrat Party who feels that maybe Israeli interests are also sometimes, maybe often, American interests, that even in the issue of Iran, again, Donald Trump is Donald Trump, but let's talk about the threat that Iran, not just threat, the damage that Iran has done to the United States as well as to Israel, and how so many Israeli interests are also American interests. I know you, I'm not going to put words in your mouth, you appear to be closer to that. The Democratic Party, so much of it just doesn't seem to understand that. They view us as an enemy, some of them. Some of them don't want Israel to exist. I mean,
7: Israel, first of all, the problem is not just on the Democratic side.
6: Again, I know. If I was interviewing a Republican now, I would talk about the Republicans, but we're talking about the Democrats right now because people here, many people are just astounded by how widespread it is in the Democrat Party. We're not just talking about the squad or Bernie Sanders, who is an independent,
7: actually. I've been ringing the alarm since the 1980s.
6: Mm-hmm.
7: I've never gotten an Israeli government to lift a finger to help us on the front lines fighting this battle.
6: Meaning doing what? In other words, whichever government comes to power after October 27th, what should they be doing?
7: Well, first of all, fund the foreign ministry and the efforts. Second, instruct the IDF to begin planning for a world as a contingency plan. You need lots of contingency plans for what happens not only if you lose the money, but you also lose access to U.S. weapons. Third, stop the settler violence. Fourth, stop the outposts. That's a long enough agenda.
6: Mm-hmm. Okay. Dare I suggest, and I'm not saying any of that is wrong. Let's say we did all of that here in Israel. I suggest it wouldn't make a difference among many people in the Democrat? And again, we'll talk about the Republicans, but you're a Democrat. And maybe I should ask you, is this the Democratic Party of which you dreamed, which you joined? The one that exists now?
7: Look, I'm a U.S. elected official.
6: Mm-hmm.
7: I'm a senior member of the Foreign Affairs Committee. That's 15%, 20% of my time.
6: Mm-hmm.
7: Israel is one part of the entire world. Am I going to judge the Democratic Party of the United States exclusively on its Middle East policy? No. Is this the policy? We need a better approach in the Democratic Party of the Middle East, but that doesn't draw into question whether I should be a Democrat.
6: Right. Okay. I just wondered whether your home is not what it used to be, and in terms of go ahead.
7: I've got a Democratic Party that's pressing for Medicare for all, for a health care system that might be more similar to Israel's than the United States, than our current one.
6: Mm-hmm.
7: That's important to me. I'm not focused exclusively on our foreign policy.
6: So I mentioned before, asked you before about how much the Democratic Party, the Republican Party, the American public view Israeli interests, certainly in specific cases, as also American interests. Let me ask you if the issue of anti-Semitism, which has literally spiraled, not just in the United States here. You don't want to talk about just the Democrats because it's all through Republicans, and it's not just the United States. It's Canada, Australia, UK. We cover it all. But anti-Semitism in the United States is, correct me if I'm wrong, out of control, and it happened more so after the massacres of October 7th. How do you explain that? Just as a citizen, as a member of Congress, however?
7: Well, the enemies of the Jewish people have always been here. We've had this problem again. I co-founded Democrats for Israel in the 80s because we had a problem then. But the media coverage since October 9th, October 10th, a few days after October 7th, has been the most unrelenting barrage of media imaginable, and it has affected younger Republicans and all Democrats, And it's huge. But then it's layered upon also, and this is separate from Middle East, a resurgence in the extreme right racism that includes anti-Semitism, where the election of Donald Trump has brought out of the shadows the neo-Nazis that we've always had and has made them more popular and has allowed them to become not quite part of the mainstream, but out there. So you've got at least two reasons why you see more anti-Semitism of different types here in the United States. As to what's happening elsewhere around the world, I think it's mostly attributable to the horrendous PR attacks that Israel has faced since shortly after the
6: And again, where does that come from? In the United States, I'm talking about, on the university campuses, we've had people tell us here on our programs that there is foreign influence, and again, not just the United States, but we're talking about the United States right now. Qatar, and yeah, on the Republican side, there's a lot of criticism or raised eyebrows here in this country about how President Trump can become so close to Qatar, his Air Force One to that extent. I don't have to tell you, okay? But yet, in the university curricula, Qatar-financed material, syllabi, whatever the plural would be, right? And the things that are taught, which contributed toward the encampments in California as well as in New York and all sorts of places. Again, that's where you saw the banners from the river to the sea. Do people realize that from the river to the sea is genocide against the Jewish people, against the state of Israel?
7: The leaders who start the slogans do. The people chanting the slogans don't even know which river and which sea.
6: So what do you do about that?
7: But
6: I mean, you told us what Israel should be doing. What can we do in it? What can you do in America about this?
7: Okay, I've been fighting this thing for 40 years, and the Israeli government's response has been, go fight it. You're on the front lines. You go handle it. And when I say you, I just mean me. I mean supporters of Israel and the United States. And they're unwilling to change policies, the easy or the hard. Their response is, well, the world's not fair. You go make it fair. It should be fair. We shouldn't have to make any changes in what we're doing because that would be unfair.
6: Maybe the U.S. and Israel should be working closely together. In other words, neither side. Well, I agree with you. Neither side should be saying, we're all right and you're all wrong. You are the ones who should be fighting. Okay, we should be working together. And again, it gets back to that U.S.-Israel relationship, which for so long was across the aisles in the Congress. I don't have to tell you that. And is not the case right now. And a lot of people, yes, on the Republican side as well as on the Democrat side, who are just, correct me if I'm wrong, there are people in Congress who do not or wouldn't be upset if Israel didn't exist tomorrow.
7: I think if they actually saw the blood and carnage happen, that may change their minds. But there are several who don't acknowledge Israel's right to exist as a Jewish state. Now, remember, our parliament's much larger than yours.
6: Sure.
7: We're talking about 535 members of the Senate and the House. So,
6: but again, that vote where so many Democrats voted to cut off aid, you know, and I think there is a feeling
7: here. And remember, it's the Republicans who brought that to the floor.
6: Correct, it was a Republican, correct. But that, how many Democrats voted for it?
7: Yes. There's an ongoing effort of Republican leadership and the enemies of Israel working together with one slogan. There should be no pro-Israel Democrats. So you've got the extreme left in my party.
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1: Hello and welcome to Radio Prague International, the external service of Czech Radio, with me, Ruth Franíková. Coming up in today's program, Czechia mourns Glenn Hansard, the Irish musician who had a special bond with the country. Why are Czechs among Europe's least mobile workers? We take a closer look with an expert. And later we visit Jiřina Šiklová's library, a hidden feminist gem in Prague, preserving the legacy of one of Czechia's leading activists. All that and more is coming up, so stay with us.
0: News.
1: The European Commission has approved changes to Czechia's state aid scheme for energy-intensive industries, allowing the government to increase support for companies facing high electricity costs linked to the EU emissions trading system. Under the revised scheme, the maximum share of eligible costs that can be compensated will rise from 75 to 80%. More industrial sectors will also become eligible for the support. According to the Commission, the changes comply with EU state aid rules and are intended to help energy-intensive industries remain competitive while preventing production from moving to countries with less stringent climate regulations. The European Commission has launched a call to build up to 7 large artificial intelligence data centres known as AI gigafactories across Europe. Applications are open until November 12th, with the construction expected to begin next year. Czechia is among the countries bidding to host one of the facilities, with the project backed by the Czech government. The EU had originally planned to build 5 AI gigafactories, but has now increased the number to as many as 7. The Czech Fire Rescue Service is sending a wildfire expert to Brussels to help monitor and coordinate the response to forest fires across Europe and the Mediterranean during the peak fire season. Firefighter Martin Tomášek from the Karlovy Vary Regional Fire Rescue Service will serve as liaison officer at the EU's Emergency Response Coordination Centre. The centre operates around the clock, monitoring emergencies and coordinating assistance under the EU Civil Protection Mechanism. As part of the EU's wildfire support team, Tomášek will monitor and analyse wildfire situations, assess available firefighter resources and help coordinate support for countries affected by major forest fires. The Czech Interior Ministry has closed administrative proceedings against football club Slavia Prague over crowd violence during May's Prague derby against Sparta, concluding that no further sanctions are necessary. The ministry found serious shortcomings in the club's security arrangements, but said measures introduced by Slavia, together with penalties imposed by the League Football Association, were sufficient. Slavia had faced the possibility of playing home matches behind closed doors for up to a year. Following the incidents in which supporters invaded the pitch, attacked Sparta players and threw flares into the away section, Slavia was fined 10 million crowns and ordered to play 4 matches without spectators. The club has since tightened security, including a ban on face coverings and pyrotechnics, and has issued lifetime stadium bans to the fans involved. Prague had around 1.36 million registered motor vehicles last year, nearly 36,000 more than a year earlier, according to the city's newly published 2025 Transport Yearbook. Passenger cars accounted for about 1.1 million of the total. The yearbook points out that many vehicles are registered to companies, meaning the total does not necessarily reflect how many actually operate in Prague. Most vehicles are still powered by combustion engines, while electric cars account for just 1.6% of the fleet. Barrandov Bridge remained Prague's busiest road, carrying an average of 143,000 vehicles on a working day. Public transport accounted for the largest share of journeys in the capital, ahead of walking and car travel. And finally, a quick look at the weather. Friday will be hot and mostly sunny, with temperatures reaching 35 to 39 degrees Celsius. There will be a chance of showers and thunderstorms later in the day, mainly in the northwest. Meteorologists warn that the extreme heat could pose a serious risk, especially for vulnerable people. I'm Ruth Franíková, and that's the end of the news. The tragic death of the Irish rock musician Glenn Hansard on Tuesday made headlines around the world. There has also been an outpouring of grief here in the Czech Republic, where Hansard touched countless lives on many visits over a 30-year period. Ian Willoughby has more.
2: Byla tu dlouhá cesta, která nás sem přivedla, ale teď jsme tu doma.
3: It may have been a long journey for Glenn Hansard, but it was a regular one. He first performed in Czechia with the Frames in 1996 and subsequently played countless times around the country with the band, solo, and as part of the Swell Season.
2: So what happens when the heart just stops?
3: At a gig in Prague some years ago, Hansard told me a bit about his connection to this part of the world.
4: It's funny, when I came here first, I'd been to New York before I was here. And I could never put my finger on what I loved about New York. When I came here, I could put my finger on it. What New York is, it's the capital of Europe. And the Czech the Eastern European influence in New York was what I liked most about it. And when I came here, I got a purer taste of the same thing. So that's kind of, I can't explain it. I can't put it into words. It's a taste.
3: The Dubliner also developed strong ties to Czech culture. He loved the work of filmmaker Jan Švankmajer, was close to the late music critic Jiří Černý, and took the name The Swell Season from a novel by Josef Škvorecký. The LP The Swell Season was the eponymous debut of his project with singer-songwriter Markéta Irglova, whose family in Moravia Hansard was very close to. It included the song Falling Slowly, which first appeared in the film Beauty and Trouble by Jan Hřebek. Famously, it was also featured in Once, and carried the Czech-Irish duo, who also starred in the movie, all the way to an Oscar in 2008. But as much as anything, Glenn Hansard made many, many friends in Prague and around the Czech Republic over the decades. Among them was the young poet Šimon Leitgeb, who spent time with him and his family in Dublin only a couple of weeks ago.
5: He was really nice to everybody. He was really nice, really kind to me. He was kind to basically everybody who knew him or met him. He was always open. So I think there are two reactions. People are upset because they feel like he could stay here longer and he was at his peak in terms of his career. Right now, people are really sad because He was a good person.
3: Leitgeb also shared how he will look back on his friendship with Glenn Hansard.
5: I will remember his smile. That's something which will stay in my memory forever. I hope so. Because he had a really charismatic smile. And it was sometimes it was more than words, more than speaking. Also, I will remember his modesty. He was, in this case, he was my idol, my hero. So that's Glenn, that's how he was in my eyes.
1: Czechs are among Europe's least mobile workers. OECD and Eurostat data show they are far less likely than many other Europeans to relocate for work, often preferring to commute instead. Regional geographer and university president Jaroslav Kocký believes geography, family ties and long-standing habits all help explain why. Vít Pohanka has more.
6: When Czechia joined the European Union more than 20 years ago, one of the main benefits was supposed to be the freedom to live and work anywhere across the bloc. The idea was simple. Workers could move where jobs were available, while employers could fill labor shortages. As the then European Commissioner for Jobs and Social Rights, Nicolas Schmit, told the European Parliament a few years ago, labor mobility remained and still remains one of the foundations of the European Union.
7: And it is at the heart of a well-functioning single market. Yes, I agree, mobility, the freedom of services is a fundamental freedom of the European Union. But it has to go along with fair working conditions. It has to be fair and it has to be just for everyone.
6: But when it comes to moving for work, Czechs seem remarkably reluctant to use that freedom. The Organization for Economic Cooperation and Development and Eurostat data show that people in Czechia are among the least geographically mobile in Europe. They are roughly half as likely as neighboring Austrians to move to another region for work and significantly less likely to relocate than, say, Germans or Swedes. Instead, many choose to stay where they are and commute. Why? I put that question to regional geographer and president of the Jan Evangelista Purkyně University in Ústí nad Labem, Jaroslav Koucký.
8: Maybe we are a small country. Everything is reachable, so we don't need to change the place of living. So we are very fixed on families, links and friendship and this kind of ties. So I would say that everything is reachable, so there is no need to move.
6: Mm-hmm. Let me ask you about students. When I studied back in the 1980s, and I studied in Olomouc, I would sometimes stay at the student hostel over the weekend.
8: Uh-huh.
6: And there were very few of us. Everyone was, you know, going back home to their mom and dad, you know. Is it still the same? I mean, this kind of pattern?
8: I mean, it's even worse.
6: Oh, really?
8: Especially, for example, in Ústí, when commuting among the cities is very, very fast. They just came for the lecture. Mm-hmm. And after the lecture, they leave. They go home and they spend the night there with their parents and with their friends or whatever. So they don't stay at the city and they stay home.
6: Because that's, again, one of the differences that I find between Czechia. Mm-hmm. And I don't know how it is in all the other countries in Central Europe, but definitely in the US where, you know, kids leave for the college somewhere. They stay in the city or in Britain. Mm-hmm. I had the chance to stay, but even in Belgium where I had where I spent some time, or France. And I just wonder whether it's a kind of national feature of Czech kids or young college kids, or whether accommodation perhaps is not available or something like that.
8: Maybe it's once again the same as we discussed before. We want to stay at home. We don't want to move, and so young people prefer stay with their parents and just go to the university for classes. I don't know, but definitely they don't stay there during the weekend as you. It's I think it's gone, and the success is even if they stay there during the week.
6: Jaroslav Koucký. Whether that's because housing is expensive, transport has improved, or simply because Czechs value staying close to home, one thing is clear. More than two decades after joining the European Union, one of its fundamental freedoms, the freedom to move for work, is one that many Czechs still choose not to use.
1: Vít Pohanka reporting, and if you want to listen to the whole unabridged interview with Jaroslav Koucký, you will find it in the latest episode of Czechcast, our podcast in English.

0: Step across the creaking wooden parquet floors breathes history. More than 9,000 books devoted primarily to feminism and gender studies line the shelves beneath soaring vaulted ceilings. At the heart of this collection, 30 years ago, was the personal library of Czech sociologist, writer and dissident Jiřina Šiklová. Today, the library bearing her name has grown into one of the largest specialized collections of its kind in Central and Eastern Europe. According to head librarian Lub Šibil, the library has expanded over the past three decades to its current size, largely thanks to donations from Šiklová's friends and from like-minded feminist organizations in Czechia and abroad.
1: We have professional books, feminist theories, gender studies, etc., as well as fiction, poetry, comic books. I would say the most famous author in general is, for example, Gloria Steinem, but all of us here have our own favorites. For me, it's the comic books, for example, Genderqueer, and I'd say there's something for everyone, including children and youth.
0: Although the library cannot compete in size with the municipal library or the national library, its highly specialized focus means it houses books that cannot be found anywhere else.
1: We are part of the library network of interlibrary loan, and often we have the one book in the whole Czech Republic we can offer to readers. So that's a nice position to have.
0: In addition to books and journals on feminism, gender and queer studies, the library also houses the archives of Eliška Krásnohorská and the Czech women's movement.
1: Eliška Krásnohorská was one of the most famous women from the beginnings of the Czech women's movement, and we are lucky to have part of her estate here in the library. The main part of our Eliška Krásnohorská archive, but it's not the only part. We also have estates of many other feminists from the end of the 19th and beginning of the 20th century. And we also have some documents from Minerva, which was the first high school, let's say, open to women in the Czech lands.
0: The archive is open to the public and can be accessed without being registered as a library member.
1: The archive contains personal documents like letters, postcards, personal photos, personal albums, but also official documents, for example, from Minerva and from many other women's organizations. And it's kind of a collection of various uses, for mostly for researchers. We are still in the state that we have the collection digitized to protect the documents, but people have to come here to access them.
0: The library is not just a place for books, but also an active cultural center. Although it operates on a limited schedule during the summer, every Wednesday visitors can enjoy a reading room featuring a themed selection of books. Throughout the year, readers can also take part in a variety of community events.
1: We try to do a couple of community events a year. And for example, we have a traditional event called Tuesdays with the Library, which dates to 2005, I think. And it's a very open format where our guests discuss with the moderator, and it's either about a specific book or a specific feminist topic, and it's open to everyone. And during this summer holidays, we have open reading room. Every Wednesday, you can come and read anything you'd like. You can just sit in a cozy armchair and read for a couple of hours.
0: In the context of the upcoming Prague Pride, readers at the Jiřina Šiklová Library will, for example, find a selection of queer-themed books waiting for them next Wednesday. Although the library truly has a lot to offer, with a wide range of books not only in Czech and Slovak, but also in English and German, its operation relies largely on the community, volunteers and donations.
1: Right now, we are in dire need of establishing the library more independently,

0: Because of the project drought and the current socio-political situation that is not very friendly towards gender and feminism. So we would like to stabilize the library, and that's, for example, why we started the crowdfunding campaign.
1: Says Lup Shibil, head librarian at the Jiřina Šiklová Library. Readers can find more information on how to support the library as well as its book catalog on the website of the non-profit organization Gender Studies, which is the organization behind this unique library.
2: Romana Grajcerová with that report. Just a reminder that you're listening to Radio Prague International, the external service of Czech Radio.

0: Brummell is Professor of Czech Language and Linguistics at the University of Sheffield, where he has been teaching for nearly three decades. He was among the scholars who gathered in Prague this week for the 7th World Congress of Bohemian Studies and, during the event, received the Josef Dobrovský Medal for outstanding contributions to Czech studies. I sat down with him to talk about what first drew him to the Czech language, who chooses to study Czech today, and the challenges and opportunities facing the field. First of all, you have spent nearly three decades teaching Czech language and linguistics at the University of Sheffield. What first drew you to the Czech language, and why have you decided to devote your career to it?
1: Well, I was trained actually as a Russianist as an undergraduate and went to postgraduate study really to continue work in Russian and in linguistics, which I found interesting. And in my first year there, I was more or less assigned to study Czech as a second Slavonic language. The Czech teacher at the time there was Hanna Geifmanová, and she was just incredibly inspirational. She really encouraged us to combine that study of Czech language with Czech culture, and she created an entire group of enthusiasts out of us. And so I went away sort of converted. I did continue on and write my PhD on a topic involving Russian linguistics, but it was always a bit of a secret ambition to see whether I could maybe somehow combine that with Czech. And when I finished and a post came up in Czech linguistics at Sheffield, I thought, well, I've got to try it out. To my great surprise, I was offered the job, and I decided, okay, so let's give this a try. But I think what drew me to Czech was not only kind of feeling more comfortable in the culture and more comfortable in the place, but also the sense that, at least in the West, the study of these smaller Slavonic languages was more of an open field. It felt to me like there was so much to do and so much of interest, and there was a very rich vein of material to mine. Russian was already well done. And I really felt when I did things Czech like I was making more of a contribution.
0: Who chooses to study Czech today? Has the profile of students changed? What draws them to the field?
1: We do have the occasional heritage student. With Czech, I think that's always been a real minority. Many more of those heritage speakers go to study Russian or Polish. But with Czech, it tends to be some interest having taken a trip here as a teenager or earlier. Sometimes it's just a desire to try something a little bit different. I think most students at 18 come to university and they don't know Czech authors and they don't know a lot about Czech history. Something draws them to it, and then it's our job as the teaching staff to kind of deepen that interest and show them what else there is to stay interested in Czech. And that's what we try to do over the course of the degree.
0: So to convert them as you had been converted 30 or more than 30 years ago?
1: Fundamentally, yes. Just following in my teacher's footsteps, I guess.
0: Much of your research has focused on how the Czech language is used and how it changes. What do you find most fascinating about Czech?
1: I think when you approach a language like Czech as a non-native speaker, I think especially a speaker of a language like English that can be quite analytic and isolating. Our words don't have a lot of different forms to them. There's just a couple in each case. And you encounter a language like Czech that has, you know, 10, 12, 14, 20 different forms for every word. At first, it feels a bit overwhelming. And if you are the sort of slightly nerdy person who can get interested in that sort of thing, and I guess I am, you do start to ask yourself why and how does it work and why does it work and what extra did the Czechs get from having all of that, you know, abundant material to work with. And I think that was the first impulse that drew me into the study of morphological variation, because it's something we don't have a huge amount of in English, and I wanted to understand why.
0: You have also translated several books into English. What were the biggest challenges in translating those texts?
1: I think every book that I did was very different. I've translated novelists like Pavel Kohout, whose style is quite complex, and translating those quite long, complicated, playful sentences into English and still having it come out reading like an English text was the biggest challenge for me there. With an author like Daniela Fischerova, I think there it was in a way the simplicity of the text and the fact of how stripped back it was in many ways that again poses you certain challenges as a translator. You have to recreate that in some ways for the reader. And doing a historical memoir like I did with Helga Vaisova, that again presents the challenges of making sure that an English reader who doesn't have any of that cultural background can still understand it and approach it and have it, the same immediacy for it that it has for the reader in the Czech Republic.
0: At a time when the humanities face increasing pressure in many countries, what do you see as the biggest challenges or perhaps opportunities for Czech studies?
1: Well, I think in general, you're absolutely right that especially the study of languages is coming under a lot of pressure. And especially with the advent of AI, there is a feeling, I think, in the public and among students that maybe it isn't actually worth learning these things, things that we used to sell as kind of a usable skill, like translating and interpreting. Now there is the possibility of having them done at least partially well or adequately by machine translation. And we need a new way of thinking about how to work with AI to make the study of languages seem meaningful again. I think Czech has some of the best resources for the study of language that are available really across any language. And I'm thinking here of many of the tools that are available through the Czech Language Institute and the Czech National Corpus. And there's also a lot of expertise in the field, just really absolutely world-class people working in it. So for us, I think there's a real opportunity there to do work on Czech that is meaningful in a world context.
2: On the next Fresh Air, we remember Glenn Hansard, the Irish singer-songwriter who began his career busking on a Dublin street, formed the rock band The Frames, and became internationally famous co-starring in and co-writing the music for the indie Irish film Once. He died Wednesday in a motorcycle crash. Join us.
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6: Good morning. President Trump would rather pull his pick for attorney general than change a deal that protects Trump and his family from IRS audits forever. Trump suggests he'll wait until two senators who want to limit the deal are out of office. It's Morning Edition from NPR News. Trump's peace plan for Gaza called for Hamas to give up its weapons and for Israel to withdraw. I'm Michelle Martin.
7: And I'm Leila Fadel. That was 9 months ago. Trump now claims his Board of Peace reached a breakthrough. Hamas disagrees. Also, a New York City neighborhood remembers a soldier killed in Jordan this month. And the internet calls Domi and J.D. Beck a jazz duo. They would agree they are a duo. It's Friday, July 31st. On this day in 1991, the U.S. and the Soviet Union ended their nuclear arms race, limiting themselves to several thousand warheads each. The news is next.
8: Live from NPR News in Washington, I'm Linda Kenyon. President Trump is claiming negotiators led by his administration have made an agreement for the disarmament of Hamas. NPR's Danielle Kurtzleben reports.
9: Trump announced the agreement in a social media post saying it will be carried out in phases. He said that as Hamas disarms, Israeli forces will withdraw from Gaza and an international force will work with Palestinians to take over public safety in Gaza. The administration characterized the agreement as fulfilling part of the 20-point plan to end the war that they announced last year. Last October, the U.S. brokered a ceasefire in the war. However, the Israeli military has continued to push into Gaza since then. More than 1,100 Palestinians have been killed since that ceasefire, the U.N. reported this month. A senior administration official speaking on condition of anonymity said they are confident Israel will adhere to the agreement. Danielle Kurtzleben, NPR News.
8: Spain's prime minister is visiting Spanish territory in North Africa today. His visit comes as at least 18 deaths have been reported after a drastic increase in border crossings from Morocco. NPR's Miguel Macias reports.
10: What started as a moderate increase in crossings at one particular point of the border, where a breakwater separates Spain and Morocco, turned into a crisis on Thursday as thousands were seen crossing into Spanish territory. Migrants started swimming around the breakwater with no apparent border control enforcement on the Moroccan side. The Spanish government is deploying its military to the region to support local law enforcement. And both countries agreed to work together for the safe return of those who have crossed the border illegally. Spain has historically relied on Moroccan authorities to control such mass border crossings. But this latest instance is already sparking calls for Prime Minister Pedro Sanchez to toughen his stance on migration. Miguel Macias, NPR News, Seville, Spain.
8: A judge has sentenced Colin Gray to 15 years in prison. He's the father of convicted Appalachian High School's school shooter, Colton Gray. Colton was sentenced earlier this week to life in prison without the possibility of parole in connection with the 2024 mass shooting that killed two students and two teachers. Another teacher and eight students were wounded. Colin Gray, now 55, was convicted of second-degree murder for giving his son the gun that was used in the shooting. Barrow County District Attorney Brad Smith says Colin had multiple warnings about his son.
11: These kids are not in a position where they are able to make rational decisions when it comes to things like firearms. And we need, as a society, step up and realize who should and who should not have access to them.
8: Colton Gray, who is now 16, had pleaded guilty to murder and other charges. He was 14 at the time of the shootings. The two students who were killed, also 14. You're listening to NPR. Flash flooding has forced people to flee their homes in Colorado as monsoon rains fall across areas burned by large wildfires. Colorado Public Radio's Stina Sieg reports more rain is on the way, and that means more problems for residents.
12: The monsoon could bring more flooding to an area recently burned by one of the largest wildfires in state history. Hours west, Ouray County has seen days of flooding and debris flows. County spokesperson Jennifer Peterson says burn scars can cause floods for years after a fire moves through.
13: Any water that hits it is basically just going to roll right off the top and take any debris that is left over from the fire, meaning any ash and downed trees, limbs, all those things, and it just carries all that debris with it.
12: Monsoon rains typically last through at least August. For NPR News, I'm Stina Sieg in Grand Junction, Colorado.
8: Federal regulators are clearing the way for robo-taxis to operate without steering wheels or even brake pedals. Amazon's fully autonomous vehicles now have approval to begin charging customers for rides in the specially designed cars. But first, they have to get both state and local approval. The company has been offering free rides in Las Vegas and San Francisco since last fall. Amazon and Tesla are working to catch up to the industry-leading Waymo that already operates in multiple cities. Stock futures are up. Dow futures are topping 270 points, while NASDAQ futures are up more than 300 points.
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7: It's Morning Edition from NPR News. I'm Leila Fadel.
21: And I'm Michelle Martin. Good morning. President Trump announced that his Board of Peace has reached a deal with the Palestinian militant group Hamas to completely disarm. Hamas is disputing that.
7: And Israeli Prime Minister Benjamin Netanyahu has so far been silent.
21: NPR White House correspondent Franco Ordonez is here with us in studio to bring us the latest. Good morning, Franco.
22: Good morning, Michelle.
21: So what are the details of what the president is claiming?
22: Well, Trump said last night that, quote, as disarmament is completed, Israel forces will withdraw. He added that International Stabilization Force will then work with a new Palestinian police force to take responsibility for Gaza. Now, in a statement, Trump's Board of Peace also said that it had agreed to a detailed plan with the help of mediators from Qatar, Turkey, and Egypt. But really, the condition that Hamas will disarm was, you know, already a key part of the 20-point peace deal that the U.S. brokered 9 months ago. And the execution of that part of the deal, though, has been stuck, and the Israeli military has just continued to push into Gaza.
21: What are we hearing from the actual parties in the war, Israel and Hamas?
22: Yeah, I mean, Michelle, like so many of these things, a lot comes down to the details and obviously the execution of those. The problem seems to be a disagreement over what comes first, whether it's Israel pulling out of Gaza or Hamas handing over their weapons. Now, the Board of Peace says, quote, withdrawal must move in lockstep with the decommissioning. But a senior Hamas official told NPR that they would only give up their weapons if Israel withdraws from Gaza first. Now, since the October peace deal, the Israeli military has really increased the amount of territory it occupies in Gaza. And in those 9 months, almost 10 months that since the ceasefire, Israeli attacks have killed more than 1,100 people in Gaza. Now, so far, Israel leader Benjamin Netanyahu has not commented on Trump's announcement. He did meet with Trump in Washington earlier this week, but there was no indication that this came up. Both sides really just put out very limited statements.
21: And this is all coming as Trump and Israel are, the U.S. and Israel, are still involved in another war against Iran, which a new poll from AP finds most Americans, almost two-thirds, say is not worth it. So it's entirely reasonable, Franco, to ask about the political context of all this. So what is the politics of all this?
22: Yeah, definitely reasonable. I mean, Trump could very much use a win on Gaza in the war, as Iran, you know, really shows no signs of ending. You know, the U.S. and Tehran continue to trade more strikes in what is becoming a widening war that really now appears to be have expanded into Egypt. Alex Conant, a veteran Republican strategist, says that the Iran conflict is a ways from turning into one of those never-ending wars like the ones that plagued past presidents. But he says if fighting continues and gas prices keep rising, there will be political consequences.
0: If you look through history, every president who has entered a war in modern times that's gone longer than people expected, whether it was Vietnam or the war on terror and the Iraq war, it starts to weigh on them politically.
22: Now, the midterms are still 4 months away, so there is still time to turn things around, but, that is approaching very fast. And as you noted, many Americans disapprove. Those polls show that many Americans say the war is not worth the fight. This war, this expanding conflict, is really testing Trump's vow to ensure that peace through strength works, and versus, kind of like this reality of a conflict that has lasted much longer than the president promised.
21: That is NPR White House correspondent Franco Ordonez. Franco, thank you.
22: Thank you, Michelle.
21: Todd Blanche's nomination for attorney general is in limbo. Blanche, as you will recall, had been the president's personal lawyer, and he's been serving as acting attorney general.
7: Yeah, two Republican senators want guarantees about the Justice Department's deal with President Trump to end his IRS lawsuit. Instead of providing those assurances, Trump says he may temporarily withdraw Blanche's nomination until the two senators leave office.
21: NPR Justice correspondent Ryan Lucas is also here in our studios. He's covering this, and he's with us now. Good morning to you, Ryan.
1: Good morning.
21: So people may remember that the Republican majority Senate has been very compliant in confirming the president's nominees, even ones that they said they had serious concerns about. So why does this one seem to be in jeopardy?
1: Well, look, the hubbub around Blanche all centers around the settlement that Trump struck with the Justice Department to end his lawsuit against the IRS over his leaked tax returns. That deal, remember, included the creation of a nearly $1.8 billion anti-weaponization fund. Blanche says that's dead. There's also a related immunity deal for Trump, his family, businesses, that shields them from IRS audits of past tax returns. That, Blanche says, is still in effect. Now, the pushback in the Senate right now is coming from two Republican senators, Texas's John Cornyn and Tom Tillis of North Carolina. They are both members of the Senate Judiciary Committee that has to vote on Blanche's nomination. And they want written guarantees from the Justice Department about this settlement, that the anti-weaponization fund is indeed dead, and about the scope of the tax immunity deal. They want that before they will support Blanche. The two sides have been negotiating for days, but the senators say they still don't have the assurances they need to get to yes.
21: And then yesterday, President Trump floated the idea of temporarily withdrawing Blanche's nomination. What would that accomplish?
1: Well, look, either way, Blanche would be in charge of the Justice Department. Either he gets confirmed or he'll stay on as the acting attorney general. And to be clear, the White House hasn't actually withdrawn the nomination yet. But look, Trump's suggestion was that he could temporarily withdraw Blanche's nomination if Cornyn and Tillis don't back down. And Trump said he can then just put Blanche back up for the job once Tillis and Cornyn are out of office. And both senators are leaving office at the end of the year, and in no small part because of Trump. Trump has even crowed about that. He pointed out yesterday that he had refused to endorse either Cornyn or Tillis, and he said that may have ended their political careers. Trump, in fact, endorsed Cornyn's primary challenger, which was a serious blow to Cornyn's ultimately unsuccessful reelection bid. So both Cornyn and Tillis, as I said, they are leaving office at the end of the year, and now we see them sticking to their demands on Blanche. Both sides, the Justice Department and the senators, say they are trying to work through this and work it out.
21: Staying on the politics of this for a second, is this holdup just a blip, or do we think it's something bigger?
1: Well, look, I can't speak to the broader internal politics of the GOP, but focusing just on Blanche's nomination, he does have the support of the other 10 Republicans on the Senate Judiciary Committee. But there are a number of senators in the full Republican caucus that have similar concerns about this Trump IRS deal as Cornyn and Tillis. Cornyn also had this to say to reporters yesterday about efforts to resolve all of this.
2: If this were just between me and Todd Blanche, we would have worked this out. But apparently he's getting some pushback from higher-ups at the White House. I don't know who, but this doesn't need to be this hard.
1: I think it's worth stressing here that Trump would rather at this point withdraw Blanche's nomination than provide guarantees about the tax immunity deal that benefits him, benefits his family, and their businesses. That is the bottom line as of right now.
21: That is NPR's Ryan Lucas. Ryan, thank you.
1: Thank you.
21: A new report from the Commerce Department suggests the economy has largely weathered the shock of higher energy prices caused by the war with Iran.
7: The U.S.'s gross domestic product grew at an annual pace of 1.5% during the spring quarter. That is slower growth than the economy saw earlier in the year.
21: And NPR's Scott Horsley is on the line with us now. Good morning, Scott, to you.
3: Good morning, Michelle.
21: So what's driving this economic growth?
3: As usual, consumer spending is the biggest engine in this economy, and Americans continued to spend pretty freely during the spring, even as gasoline prices were soaring. We also continue to see a lot of investment by big tech companies on data centers to power the artificial intelligence boom. Kathy Bosjancic is chief economist at the insurance and financial services company Nationwide. She says those are the pillars that are really propping up the economy at a time when we're seeing slower growth in other areas like exports or housing.
5: I'd say the U.S. economy is quite resilient and strong, but it's not balanced growth. It's really heavily reliant on consumer spending and AI investment. Then you'd like to see a broadening out of activity across different sectors.
3: The GDP number would have looked better had it not been for a big jump in imports during the spring after President Trump's emergency tariffs were struck down by the Supreme Court. A lot of importers may have seen a window after that to bring in cargo. Remember, the D in GDP stands for domestic, so imports are a subtraction from that.
21: How much is inflation weighing on that economic growth?
3: It's not helping. If consumers have to pay more for every gallon of gas, that leaves less money in their pockets to spend on everything else. And that's especially true for lower-income households. The war with Iran has caused higher inflation on average, and people's wages are not keeping up with those higher prices. So far, that has not forced most people to cut back on spending, but Bosjancic says it has pushed them to dip into savings or put more of their spending on the credit card.
5: Now, there's some limit to the degree they can do that. But I think for a short period of time, probably continue to see the consumer spending at least a solid pace in the third quarter.
3: Some analysts say a lot of today's spending growth has been driven by upper income families who are feeling pretty wealthy thanks to the booming stock market and rising home values. If there were to be a downturn in the stock market, though, that extra spending might dry up.
21: Speaking about housing, though, the housing market has been in a slump. What effect is that having on GDP?
3: Yeah, home sales are really anemic, and that is a drag on economic growth. Earlier this year, mortgage rates briefly dipped below 6%, and it looked as though we might start to see a modest recovery in the housing market. But Bosjancic says the war with Iran and rising inflation are now pushing mortgage rates in the wrong direction. Freddie Mac says the average cost of a 30-year home loan has now climbed to 6.66%.
5: Not good news for the housing market, which essentially has been stalled for several years now. Imagine how strong the growth would be if we could get the housing market back on its feet.
3: You know, whenever we talk about GDP, it's helpful to think, compared to what? Compared to a recession, when the economy is shrinking, a growth rate of 1.5% looks pretty good. But it is slower growth than we had last year, and it's significantly slower than what we saw during most of the Biden administration.
21: That is NPR's Scott Horsley. Scott, thank you.
3: You're welcome.

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4: 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I'm Jay Curtis with your forecast. The heat advisory extended for another day. Today's high, 98 degrees. The heat index that feels like temperature as high as 107. Please be careful. For tonight, partly cloudy, a slight chance of showers later, a low of 78. Tomorrow, starting out with that slight chance of showers, then warming up again, a high of 96, along with a gusty west wind. 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
5: On the next Fresh Air, we remember Glenn Hansard, the Irish singer-songwriter who began his career busking on a Dublin street, formed the rock band The Frames, and became internationally famous co-starring in and co-writing the music for the indie Irish film Once. He died Wednesday in a motorcycle crash. 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
8: 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I'm Leila Faldin.
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10: And I'm A. Martinez. When a pair of musicians are called the future, maybe you'd expect more than just keys and drums. But that is what Grammy award-winning singer and rapper Anderson .Paak calls Domi and J.D. Beck, the future. They have a long list of famous fans and collaborators, from Herbie Hancock to Snoop Dogg. They've even shared the stage with Thundercat and Ariana Grande.
11: Somebody tell me how it's
10: Domi plays keys, J.D. Beck is on drums. They've been playing music together since they were teenagers. They're now in their 20s, and their second album is called Who Asked?

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1: 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Ben Harper and Charlie Musselwhite. Morris Trahan. Shiny Riz. 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
6: Good morning, I'm Leila Faldin. Last month, we told you about a mission to save a NASA satellite that was losing momentum in orbit. The plan was to send up a second spacecraft that would give the falling telescope a nudge. That rescuer, called Link, now has some problems of its own. It's spinning and some of its equipment isn't working right. The plan is to use Link.

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3: 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I'm Jay Curtis with your forecast. The heat advisory extended for another day. Today's high, 98 degrees. The heat index, the feels-like temperature, as high as 107. Please be careful. For tonight, partly cloudy, a slight chance of showers later, a low of 78. Tomorrow, starting out with that slight chance of showers, then warming up again, a high of 96, along with a gusty west wind. 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
6: Good morning. I'm Michelle Martin. The State Department was giving a presentation at a global AIDS conference. One slide featured a map of Africa highlighting countries that get U.S. funding. All six countries were mislabeled. Nigeria had somehow found itself in the Sahara Desert and had gotten much bigger. The Ivory Coast was no longer on the coast. The department apologized and said someone changed the slide right before the talk. Reuters found an AI watermark on the map. It turns out some things still require human intelligence. It's Morning Edition.
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0: loved for what it is, rather than being divided into region or language. And that was taken as a very sharp protest against this new Grammy category that they announced just a month ago, Best Asian Pop Music Performance.
1: So what did the Recording Academy say, or what was their argument when they announced these new awards, and have they specifically responded to BTS?
0: When they announced the award, they said it would cover a bunch of different kinds of music in Asia. K-pop, of course, the big one, but also J-pop in Japan and C-pop in China. And they said this would kind of cover the whole territory. It's something that's been debated within the Grammy organization for a long time about how to recognize this, you know, explosive popularity of K-pop, which has been growing, you know, for more than a decade. But immediately this award was criticized by fans who felt that it would sort of marginalize the genre, that paradoxically, by recognizing it and creating the award, it might wind up sticking all of the artists into that category and ignoring them when it came to the big awards like Album of the Year.
1: Is that true, though? I mean, does that happen? If you're in one of these categories, you don't get considered for the big awards like Album of the Year?
0: It's not actually true. I mean, if you submit a music for a particular genre category, and the Grammys have dozens of them, they have rap and country and classical and jazz, you can still be eligible for the big awards, the ones that are on television. But it is often the case, since the voting of the Grammys is very political and it involves thousands of members of the Recording Academy, that sometimes artists don't make it to the very top awards, but they get recognized in some of the lesser categories.
1: Well, you know, we've kind of heard this before. I mean, there's this question about specific categories. There's even an entire Latin Grammys. So does this feel different?
0: I think it does. I mean, it's reminiscent of the Latin Grammys a little bit, but in that case, they created an entire separate organization, an entire separate show about 25 years ago to recognize how popular Latin music had become. Even so, there's always been complaints that the Grammys were not recognizing Latin music as much as they should by creating the separate category. And I think that's what they've run into with BTS and K-pop now.
1: So before I let you go, just 15 seconds here, how much leverage does a mega group like BTS have? Do you think this protest is going to work?
0: I think they have a lot of leverage. I think that they can force the Grammys to try to address it somehow, but it puts the Grammys in a tight spot.
1: Okay, that's Ben Cesario. He covers the music industry for the New York Times. Thank you. And this is Morning Edition from NPR News. I'm Michelle Martin.
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4: Help! A star went missing. Who's the culprit? This is Sandra Tsinglo with the lowdown on science. Black holes usually sit in the middle of galaxies, quietly waiting for stars to wander too close. But sometimes they don't stay put. Enter Yuhan Yao at University of California, Berkeley. Yao scanned the galactic edge with powerful telescopes. The telescopes watch for sudden flashes, the light of a star being ripped apart by a black hole. The result? One flash came from far outside the galaxy's center. A hint! Possibly a wandering black hole, eating stars where least expected. What a surprise to our understanding of galaxies! Who knew? The killer of a star lurks in darkness, the Black Dahlia.
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1: 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You'll find the community calendar. Now, it was a big night last night. Another night tonight, a celebration of freedom, America 250, the Strauss Theater Center in the city of Monroe. Feature music from the last 250 years. American music, Hamilton, Big River, the Louisiana Purchase. You get to meet George Washington and Sam Adams and all those Patriot guys. They'll all be there, and you'll hear all the music tonight. They get kicked off this evening at 7 p.m. at the Strauss Theater Center. Also, don't forget Ouachita Live tonight with Gino Delafosse. Now, Delafosse, he's been up here a time or two before, and he's got a band called the French Rockin' Boogie, and it's pretty much what they're going to do. Bring your dancing shoes. That's tonight, 7 o'clock, downtown West Monroe. It's a free concert, and if you like the Zydeco music, you're hooked up tonight. And if you just moved to town, come like the Zydeco music. It'll be a big evening tonight, 7 o'clock, downtown West Monroe, Alley Park, right there, Trenton and Natchitoches Street.
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4: Good morning, I'm Layla Faldin. Last month, we told you about a mission to save a NASA satellite that was losing momentum in orbit. The plan was to send up a second spacecraft that would give the falling telescope a nudge. That rescuer, called Link, now has some problems of its own. It's spinning and some of its equipment isn't working right. The plan is to use Link's thrusters to slow the spin and stick to the mission. No word on if there's a plan to send up another spacecraft after it. It's Morning Edition.
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4: 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I'm Leila Fadel.
6: And I'm Michelle Martin. Good morning. Just weeks after one of the most successful World Cups ever, there's a major dispute involving soccer's governing body. FIFA proposed inviting private investment in a newly created division in the hopes of raising $20 billion. Among the investors is Thrive Eternal, launched by the brother of President Trump's son-in-law, Jared Kushner. A number of national soccer federations in Europe are threatening a boycott if the deal goes through. We're going to ask Roger Bennett what this is all about. He is the founder and CEO of the soccer-focused Men in Blazers Media Network. Roger, just when you thought you could take a break, here we are. Welcome back.
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1: On Wait, Wait, Don't Tell Me, we invite accomplished people on our show to answer the truly difficult questions. 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
4: Now that's your radio chance to play the news quiz. 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It's online. I'm there right now. If you go to KUDM.org on the front page, you'll see the quiz. And then I hope you know something about K-pop. What K-pop group is boycotting the Grammys? I don't know. Do you know anything about Donald Trump? He's on there. Dulles Airport. Maybe you know about that. I know that one. Rand Paul in this week's quiz. And New York and their robot teacher they developed. You can take the quiz right now, see what you know, and be smarter than all your friends. Wait till you get to work. Make everybody take it and see who's dumb. If you listen to us, we know you're smart. 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
0: On a Friday, this is Morning Edition from NPR News. I'm Michelle Martin.
8: And I'm Leila Fadel. For the second time, a company says its AI has gone rogue. Anthropic said Thursday that its AI model Claude broke out of its testing environments to hack into the systems of three other organizations. Just last week, OpenAI disclosed that two of its models escaped and breached the online platform Hugging Face. Diego Munoz is a tech reporter for Punchbowl News and joins me now to discuss. Good morning.
9: Good morning.
8: Is this normal, AI models just breaking out and hacking other systems?

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1: You're listening to 90.3 KEDM. Still on the way this morning. Well, now I know the answer to the quiz. By the way, go take the quiz real quick, and you'll know one answer. K-pop supergroup BTS will not enter their music for consideration in the 2027 Grammys. We asked New York Times reporter Ben Cicero about what's behind the decision. Now, if you don't know what I'm talking about, there's an NPR News quiz. And every week on Friday morning, we release the quiz. You head to the website and answer the questions. And now you know the answer to one of the questions. Just remember that. K-pop group. And it's BTS. I saw a big white van yesterday. And just on the side, it had the initials BTS. And I was at the stoplight. And I was like, I wonder if that's them. And probably not. A Korean supergroup in Monroe in a white van on Louisville Avenue. Coming up on KEDM, we've got a lot more. President Trump says he's willing to hold his nomination of Attorney General Todd Blanche until January. He says then he'll have an easy political calculation in the Senate.
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4: Good morning, I'm Michelle Martin. The State Department was giving a presentation at a global AIDS conference. One slide featured a map of Africa highlighting countries that get U.S. funding. All six countries were mislabeled. Nigeria had somehow found itself in the Sahara Desert and had gotten much bigger. The Ivory Coast was no longer on the coast. The department apologized and said someone changed the slide right before the talk. Reuters found an AI watermark on the map. It turns out some things still require human intelligence. It's Morning Edition.
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0: It's Morning Edition from NPR News. I'm Leila Fadel.
4: And I'm Michelle Martin. Good morning. One of the biggest names in pop music is boycotting the Grammys. K-pop supergroup BTS says they will not allow their music to be considered for 2027. It's a protest against new Grammy categories, including an award for Best Asian Pop Music Performance. Ben Cesario covers the music industry for the New York Times, and he's on the line with us to help us dig into this. Good morning, Ben.
6: Good morning.
4: So what is BTS saying?
6: The other day, all seven members of the group announced on their social media feeds that they would not be submitting music for their latest album for the Grammys. And they said, "We hope that music can be heard and loved for what it is, rather than being divided into region or language." And that was taken as a very sharp protest against this new Grammy category that they announced just a month ago, Best Asian Pop Music Performance.
4: Well, so what did the Recording Academy say, or what was their argument when they announced these new awards, and have they specifically responded to BTS?
6: When they announced the award, they said it would cover a bunch of different kinds of music in Asia. K-pop, of course, the big one, but also J-pop in Japan and C-pop in China. And they said this would kind of cover the whole territory. It's something that's been debated within the

0: I mean, if you submit a music for a particular genre category, and the Grammys have dozens of them, they have rap and country and classical and jazz, you can still be eligible for the big awards, the ones that are on television. But it is often the case, since the voting of the Grammys is very political and it involves thousands of members of the Recording Academy, that sometimes artists don't make it to the very top awards, but they get recognized in some of the lesser categories.
1: Well, you know, we've kind of heard this before. I mean, there's this question about specific categories. There's even an entire Latin Grammys. So does this feel different?
0: I think it does. I mean, it's reminiscent of the Latin Grammys a little bit, but in that case, they created an entire separate organization, an entire separate show about 25 years ago to recognize how popular Latin music had become. Even so, there's always been complaints that the Grammys were not recognizing Latin music as much as they should by creating the separate category. And I think that's what they've run into with BTS and K-pop now.
1: So before I let you go, just 15 seconds here, how much leverage does a mega group like BTS have? Do you think this protest is going to work?
0: I think they have a lot of leverage. I think that they can force the Grammys to try to address it somehow, but it puts the Grammys in a tight spot.
1: Okay, that's Ben Cesario. He covers the music industry for the New York Times. Thank you.
0: Thank you. We find.
1: And this is Morning Edition from NPR News. I'm Michelle Martin.
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3: And lots to do on the calendar again. Gino De La Fosse tonight, 7 p.m. downtown West Monroe. It's going to be a warm evening, hot dancing, big night going on in West Monroe tonight. He's a Grammy-nominated guy, too, and has been before. I went out and saw him. Very nice guy, too. Went out and saw him the last time he was here. And so if you like Zydeco music, downtown West Monroe tonight. Still on the way today on KEDM. Friends and family held a vigil in Queens, New York this week for a U.S. service member who was recently killed overseas.
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1: After Dr. Anthony Fauci's contentious Senate hearing, experts worry trust in public health in the U.S. may erode further.
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1: I'm Sasha Pfeiffer. Public health officials say declining confidence in their field could make people more vulnerable to current pathogens and future pandemics. That story on All Things Considered from NPR News.
3: This is 90.3 KEDM. Stick around. News coming up next. And FIFA. What are they upset about? A boycott. We'll tell you about it coming up in just a bit.

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1: 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Now, don't forget, add your events to the KEDM calendar. Bunch of stuff going on. Now, tonight, it's night two of a celebration of freedom, Strauss Theater Center. And it's all about America's 250th birthday. And then all the cool people will be there. I think you see Abe Lincoln and George Washington, Sam Adams, all your favorites will be there. And some of them even sing. It's a celebration of freedom, music from Hamilton, Big River, 1776, and more tonight in Monroe. Now, over in West Monroe, Gino Delafosse will be performing tonight. If you don't know Gino, he's got an album, by the way, called Hey Gino. Gino Delafosse tonight at 7 p.m. downtown West Monroe. Now, he is a Grammy-nominated Zydeco musician. He's got a cool band of fellas called The French Rockin' Boogie. And that pretty much tells you what they're going to lay down. They're going to lay down the French Rockin' Boogie tonight. And you'll be able to dance downtown West Monroe, Alley Park. If you're new to town, this is going to be a fun one. 7 p.m. downtown West Monroe. Free concert tonight.
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4: Good morning, I'm Layla Faldin. Last month, we told you about a mission to save a NASA satellite that was losing momentum in orbit. The plan was to send up a second spacecraft that would give the falling telescope a nudge. That rescuer, called Link, now has some problems of its own. It's spinning and some of its equipment isn't working right. The plan is to use Link's thrusters to slow the spin and stick to the mission. No word on if there's a plan to send up another spacecraft after it. It's Morning Edition.
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4: It's Morning Edition from NPR News. I'm Layla Faldin.
6: And I'm Michelle Martin. Good morning. Just weeks after one of the most successful World Cups ever, there's a major dispute involving soccer's governing body. FIFA proposed inviting private investments in a newly created division in the hopes of raising $20 billion. Among the investors is Thrive Eternal, launched by the brother of President Trump's son-in-law, Jared Kushner. A number of national soccer federations in Europe are threatening a boycott if the deal goes through. We're going to ask Roger Bennett what this is all about. He is the founder and CEO of the soccer-focused Men in Blazers Media Network. Roger, just when you thought you could take a break, here we are. Welcome back.
7: It's always lovely to hear your voice, even though the football world is on fire.
6: Well, thanks for that. So in a social media post late last night, FIFA said, quote, "Nobody is selling football," unquote, and that, quote, "our planned consultation process was disrupted by incorrect media reports." So first, what is your understanding of exactly what this plan from FIFA is?
7: Yeah, this one is a complicated one, people. And no one watches football for this. We love to watch Lionel Messi thrill. This is like watching, you know, loving hot dogs and just because you like to see how the sausage is made. But the football world is in a stage of civil war, Michelle. The Times of London was shown a 25-page sales deck from FIFA entitled FIFA Forward Enterprise Member Materials, which has plans devised by the FIFA president, Gianni Infantino. Many of your listeners will have seen him a lot during the World Cup, to pursue a spin-off of the organization's commercial business into a new company, JP Morgan. We're going to fundraise. We're going to sell off 20%, essentially, of FIFA to a round of investors. And yes, you nailed it. The head investor is Joshua Kushner, the brother of Jared Kushner, Donald Trump's son-in-law. This plan's come out of nowhere. It takes a lot to shock football bureaucrats. This has kind of done it. None of us become football fans to follow this. It's really, football makes you feel alive. This conversation makes you feel the opposite.
6: Okay, well, we'll try to get through it somehow. But so what reporting?

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1: I'm Ralph Calhoun. I'm the executive director at the Beaton Harden Museum and Gardens in Monroe. We moved to Monroe in 1998, and probably in the first week or two, I'd found KEDM. Always appreciate public radio and have stuck with y'all ever since. For me, KEDM is maybe my commuting radio station. I like to get the news on the way into work in the morning. I like to get the news on the way home. You kind of know where they're going to be on the dial. You instantly recognize it, especially in the morning if it's a news program. And when you hit classical music in the middle of the day, you know you've probably hit a public radio station. The primary thing is that we've got a station that supports our community, and I think it's important for us to support that back. 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I hope you'll join my museum in our support of KEDM. It's a necessary source of information, and it's top quality.
2: And be with us this afternoon. American Roots comes your way. Now today, and you need this, it's called Summer Sounds Being Cool. Because some of you need to be cool, and some of you are just staying cool. So Summer Sounds Being and Staying Cool. Cool stuff we're going to hear today. Tom Waits, Dr. John, Aretha Franklin, Albert Murray, and Oscar Brown. Now we're going to have a conversation with the late pianist and jazz radio host Ramsey Lewis about blending Chicago street jazz with gospel music. And then for something a little different, we're going to go to North Carolina's Black Sea Breeze Beach. We'll learn the music from there this afternoon at 1.
0: On a Friday, this is Morning Edition from NPR News. I'm Michelle Martin.
3: And I'm Leila Fadel. For the second time, a company says its AI has gone rogue. Anthropic said Thursday that its AI model, Claude, broke out of its testing environments to hack into the systems of three other organizations. Just last week, OpenAI disclosed that two of its models escaped and breached the online platform Hugging Face. Diego Munoz is a tech reporter for Punch Bowl News and joins me now to discuss. Good morning.
4: Good morning.
3: Is this normal, AI models just breaking out and hacking other systems?
4: Shouldn't be, right, Leila?
3: Yeah.
4: It's the second time that it happens in a span of about a week. It's a pretty serious security incident, and the AI companies don't really know what's going on.
3: Are there any federal regulations on these models or anything in place to create accountability?
4: There isn't, not right now. There are several proposals on Capitol Hill to regulate what's called frontier AI, which is these very advanced AI models, but none of them have actually passed yet, and it's an issue that lawmakers are currently grappling with in a very intense way.
3: I want to ask you about something the president is doing. He issued an executive order in June asking federal agencies to come up with a way for companies to voluntarily share their models with the government before they're released to the public. He set a deadline of tomorrow. What's the goal there, and does it tie in to any of what we're seeing here?
4: The goal of that executive order is getting the federal government ready for the type of capabilities that these AI models have. Mm-hmm. So this would be a voluntary framework for the AI labs. Think of OpenAI, Anthropic, Google, to share access to their models before they're publicly released. This would be up to 30 days. And the idea is that the federal

intimate with Chicago Symphony Brass. I appreciate your company. I'm Peter van de Graaff, and I'm going to play for you music by the two brothers, Michael and Joseph Haydn, in a little while. Right now, the Clarinet Concerto by Paul Hindemith. Martin Fröst plays clarinet with the Malmö Symphony, Lanschwe the conductor.

0: one of several pieces written for and commissioned by the great jazz clarinetist Benny Goodman. That's by Paul Hindemith and his clarinet concerto, with Martin Fürst and the Malmö Symphony, led by Lan Shui.
1: Hey, this is Glenn Washington. 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Storytelling with the beat. 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Storytelling that takes you where you've never been before. You gotta give it a listen. We can't wait. Snap Judgment. It's movies of the mind. Cinema with sound. Storytelling with the beat.
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3: Hi, folks. It's Rob Reinhart from Acoustic Cafe, heard each Saturday afternoon from 2 until 4 here on KEDM. 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
0: Now on to the Haydn brothers, Joseph Haydn being the elder, but we're going to start with his younger brother by about 5 years, Michael Haydn. Prolifically wrote in many forms, including symphonies. Here's his Symphony No. 23 in D, Bournemouth Sinfonietta Performs, conducted by Harold Farberman.

The ensemble L'Arte dell'Arco performing that concertino, little concerto in C, and it's really another name for a piano trio, as you heard. Lucien Renaudin-Vary plays trumpet in this piece, which is called Postscriptum on Haydn by Renaudin-Vary herself.

0: Trumpeter Lucienne Renaudin-Vary playing her own Postscriptum on Haydn.
1: After Dr. Anthony Fauci's contentious Senate hearing, experts worry trust in public health in the U.S. may erode further.
2: That devaluing will make it much harder to do the work of public health.
1: I'm Sasha Pfeiffer. Public health officials say declining confidence in their field could make people more vulnerable to current pathogens and future pandemics. That story on All Things Considered from NPR News.
3: 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I'm Jay Curtis with your forecast. The heat advisory extended for another day. Today's high, 98 degrees. The heat index that feels like temperature as high as 107. Please be careful. For tonight, partly cloudy, a slight chance of showers later, a low of 78. Tomorrow, starting out with that slight chance of showers, then warming up again, a high of 96, along with a gusty west wind. 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
6: Live from NPR News in Washington, I'm Janine Hurst. Hamas is casting doubt on President Trump's claim that his Board of Peace reached a deal to completely disarm the militant group in Gaza. NPR's Frank Langfitt reports.
7: Trump said on his social media account that when militant groups in Gaza completely disarm, Israeli forces will withdraw from parts of the territory. But a Hamas official told NPR Israel must withdraw from parts of Gaza first before Hamas can move forward. Diana Butu, a former Palestinian peace negotiator, is also skeptical. She noted that Trump has failed to halt Israel's continued killing of Palestinians during the ongoing ceasefire.
8: I think if he were truly interested in this peace plan, as he put it, then he would have made sure that Israel was stopped.
7: Israeli officials have expressed their own skepticism in local media, saying Israel would not take any action until Hamas disarms. Frank Langford, NPR News, Tel Aviv.
6: The man who represented FIFA on the White House's World Cup task force has resigned in protest over the soccer organization's private equity plan. NPR's John Stolness reports.
9: Senior FIFA advisor Carlos Cordero said in a statement he cannot stand by while his boss, FIFA President Gianni Infantino, plans to sell a stake in the World Cup to outside investors and urges others inside soccer's governing body to speak out. Infantino wants to sell stakes in the World Cup to investors that are anchored by Joshua Kushner, the brother of President Trump's son-in-law, Jared Kushner. Cordero often joined Infantino on working visits to the White House in recent years. The official governing bodies of Europe and Asia have already voted to boycott all FIFA events until Infantino drops the idea. Critics worry outside investors will prioritize revenue over the integrity of the World Cup and bristle at Infantino's rollout of the plan. John Stolness, NPR News.
6: Officials say cyber criminals hacked Minnesota's IT services department, threatening critical infrastructure across the state. NPR's Jenna McLaughlin reports there's still no word on who's behind it.
10: Between July 26th and 27th, hackers targeted more than 30 water and wastewater systems across Minnesota. Currently, there are no requests by local health officials to modify drinking water usage, but the investigation into the attacks is ongoing. The acting director of DHS's Cybersecurity and Infrastructure Security Agency, Nick Anderson, tells NPR that they are aware of the potential incidents in Minnesota and are helping to provide support along with the EPA. While Anderson did not attribute the activity to any specific hacking group, he said in a statement that organizations should review a federal advisory published just days ago about Iranian hackers targeting technology used by water utilities. Jenna McLaughlin, NPR News.
6: Wall Street's trading higher at this hour. You're listening to NPR News from Washington. Firefighters in Bordeaux say the blazes that have ripped through 100,000 acres in southwestern France over the last week are largely stabilized, aside from four hot spots. But temperatures are expected to shoot up over the weekend. NPR's Eleanor Beardsley has more.
11: A spokesman for firefighters in this region, known as the Gironde, gave an update to the media this morning. Zones that are difficult to access are still problematic, said Lieutenant Colonel Eric Pitot. He added that there are no areas being directly threatened by fire now. We hope to have full control by the weekend, he said, but I can't promise it. Experts say the fires can live in the ground for weeks and even months in these maritime pine forests covered in beds of pine needles. A minute of silence was held in firehouses across France for two firefighters who died battling the Bordeaux blazes. Eleanor Beardsley, NPR News, Bordeaux.
6: A SpaceX rocket will crash into the moon next week, and scientists aren't sure how it will play out. Next Wednesday, a spent SpaceX Falcon 9 upper stage will hit the lunar surface, creating a dust-up. It's left over from a launch that sent a lander to the moon more than a year ago. It's a hollow spacecraft-like body, and scientists will take a close look at the aftermath, saying there are few examples of what happens when this type of craft hits the moon. Scientists say the impact will create a plume that might be bright enough to be seen from Earth. On Wall Street, the Dow is up 87 points, the Nasdaq up 107. I'm Janine Herbst, NPR News in Washington.
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0: This is a viola da gamba concerto that's a predecessor to a cello by Johann Gottlieb Graun, born in 1702, and Jan Freiheit plays viola da gamba with the Berlin Academy of Ancient Music.

One doesn't often hear viola da gamba concertos. They were often used as accompanying continuo instruments in the Baroque. But that concerto was by Johann Gottlieb Graun, and we heard Jan Freiheit with the Berlin Academy for Ancient Music. This is by one of the greatest of all, the viola da gambists, as is commonly thought in the French Baroque. His name is Marin Marais. He apparently was something of a hypochondriac and wrote a lot of pieces about health. Here is one such piece, the Asthmatic Allemande.

0: Markku Luolajan Mikola, viol da gamba, and Anna-Marie Pölhö, harpsichord, The Asthmatic Allemande, by viol da gamba's composer Marin Marais from the French Baroque.
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7: KEDM is about all the good things that I believe in. 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
0: Here again we have viol da gamba, now with lute, in an interesting transcription of the three Janopédie, originally for piano, famous music by Eric Satie, Ron McFarlane lute, and the viol da gambist is Carolyn Surek.

Ron McFarlane Lute, Carolyn Surik, Viola da Gamba, and the three Janopédie by Eric Satie. He wrote that, of course, for piano originally. Famously orchestrated, at least two of them were, by Claude Debussy. Here is some more French music now. It is a suite from a ballet called Cydalise and the Satyr, Cydalise et le Chèvre-Pied by Gabriel Pierney. Suite number two from that ballet is performed by the Lille National Orchestra, Daryl Ung, the conductor.

0: Music from 1914, 1915 by the French composer Gabriel Pierney. We heard a suite from his ballet, Cydalise et le Chèvre-Pied. A chèvre-pied is literally a goat foot, a satyr. That was the Lille National Orchestra, and Daryl Ong was the conductor.
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4: 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I'm Jay Curtis with your forecast. The heat advisory extended for another day. Today's high, 98 degrees. The heat index, the feels like temperature, as high as 107. Please be careful. For tonight, partly cloudy, a slight chance of showers later, a low of 78. Tomorrow, starting out with that slight chance of showers, then warming up again, a high of 96, along with a gusty west wind. 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
9: Live from NPR News, I'm Lakshmi Singh. President Trump is holding a cabinet meeting at Camp David in Maryland this hour. He is defending his domestic agenda of tariffs, addressing high health care costs, and investment initiatives, all of which he says benefit U.S. workers. The secretaries of state and defense who've helped the president spearhead the U.S. war with Iran are sitting on either side of Trump. The Republican leader is also defending his hardline immigration enforcement campaign, citing the massive migration currently confronting Spain.
10: That's going to be a talking point for the midterms, because when you look at what happened to Spain, they don't know what to do. And it's happening again today. They're coming in by the tens of thousands. It's just invading the country.
9: About 60,000 migrants have crossed into the tiny Spanish territory of Ceuta from Morocco over the last 24 hours, according to local authorities. Spain blames human smugglers for fueling a migration crisis. There was no immediate response from the Moroccan government on the latest figures released by Spanish authorities. Michigan's primary is Tuesday. Congresswoman Haley Stevens and former public health official Abdul El-Sayed are in a fierce battle for the Democratic Senate nomination, mirroring national divisions in the party. NPR's Sam Greenglass spoke to voters in suburban Detroit.
11: Air Force veteran Joel Rutherford worries the primary is tearing Democrats apart.
12: You have candidates that are very different. And I think what happens is this passion has just become so big.
11: Rutherford is supporting El-Sayed and thinks about his choice this way.
12: We're not going to get everything we want, but we have to at least try.
11: The pro-Israel lobbying group AIPAC is also spending millions to boost Stevens and oppose El-Sayed, who supports ending military aid to Israel and has made calling out corporate money in politics a key message. Alan Wolf says he believes Stevens is the one who can beat Republican Mike Rogers this fall.
13: You cannot win in Michigan without being able to sway independents. Haley is a fairly middle-of-the-road candidate who can actually do that.
11: Sam Greenglass, NPR News, Metro Detroit.
9: The long legal battle to erase the debts of nearly 500,000 federal student loan borrowers is coming to an end. More from NPR's Corey Turner.
14: The class action suit centered on a federal rule known as borrower defense. The rule allows borrowers to ask the U.S. Education Department to erase their debts if a school ripped them off by lying about things like job prospects or salary after graduation. Advocates filed the suit in 2019 when the first Trump administration delayed discharging loans for defrauded borrowers. In 2022, the Biden administration settled, but the current Trump administration asked the courts for a delay making good on that settlement.
9: That's NPR's Corey Turner reporting. The Dow is up more than 100 points. This is NPR News. Elon Musk's company XAI is suing the state of Minnesota over a law that prohibits technology that nudifies someone without their consent. That's to say, it generates a realistic image of them nude, even though the photo is fake. Minnesota Public Radio's Dana Ferguson reports.
7: The law would let those portrayed in AI deepfakes sue the companies that generated them. And the state could fine the companies $500,000 for each illegal use. State Senator Aaron McQuaid says it's important to stop AI platforms from creating the images before they can be shared.
15: This technology will be illegal in Minnesota, and the big tech corporations that profit off of image-based sexual abuse will be held accountable.
7: XAI is suing to stop the law from taking effect on Saturday. It argues the law is unconstitutional and overly broad, forcing the company to limit functions on its tool, Grok. The state says it will defend the law. For NPR News, I'm Dana Ferguson in St. Paul.
9: The busy summer travel season could be disrupted this weekend for many Canadian and American travelers. Dan Karpinchuk tells us the Flight Attendants Union at Canada's second largest airline filed a 72-hour strike notice.
16: The Canadian Union of Public Employees, which represents WestJet's 4,400 flight attendants, says the recent vote was 99% in favor of a strike. At the heart of the dispute, wages and unpaid work that the union says takes place before and after a flight. WestJet operates more than 600 flights a day. Many travelers are already trying to make alternate arrangements. For NPR News, I'm Dan Karpinchuk in Toronto.
9: It's NPR.
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0: You may have heard of the Native American god of fertility, Kokopeli, often depicted as a humpbacked flute player. That is the title of this piece, Kokopeli, by the Native American composer Lewis Ballard. He also called this the Fantasy Aborigine No. 3, Kokopeli. It's performed by the Fort Smith Symphony, John Jeter, the conductor.

0: Music by the Native American composer Lewis Ballard. The Fantasy Aborigine number 3, which is subtitled Kokopeli, after the Native American god of fertility. It's Fort Smith Symphony there with John Jeter, the conductor.
1: After Dr. Anthony Fauci's contentious Senate hearing, experts worry trust in public health in the U.S. may erode further.
2: That devaluing will make it much harder to do the work of public health.
1: I'm Sasha Pfeiffer. Public health officials say declining confidence in their field could make people more vulnerable to current pathogens and future pandemics. That story on All Things Considered from NPR News.
3: It's The Boot on 90.3 KEDM, playing music from the Delta. Ben Harper and Charlie Musselwhite. Morris Trahan.
4: There were seven Spanish angels at the altar of the sun.
3: Shiny Riz.
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0: And now it's to the first of the late quartets of Beethoven, music from 1825, commissioned by Prince Galitzin. And as with much of the late music, and certainly the late quartets of Beethoven, the music was not well received at its premiere. Beethoven looking far into the future with these masterpieces from late in his life. It is the string quartet number 12 in E-flat, and it's performed here by the Takacs Quartet.

seems inconceivable that Beethoven was fully deaf when he wrote that music. In 1825, the string quartet number 12 of his 16 quartets, and that was the Takacs Quartet performing. Here's some lighter music of Beethoven. Don't often think of him in those terms, but he wrote a collection of 12 contradances. And here is the third of that set with Capella Istropolitana, conducted by Oliver Dohnányi.

0: hard to imagine Beethoven dancing. He wrote a number of dances to make a little extra money. And that's from a collection of 12 contra dances. That was Capella Istropolitana, and the conductor was Oliver Dohnányi.
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7: Live from NPR News, I'm Lakshmi Singh. President Trump's convened a cabinet meeting at Camp David where he gave pointed responses to reporters' questions today. He blasted GOP holdouts, including outgoing Senator John Cornyn, for failing to advance Todd Blanche's nomination for attorney general. Has to do in part with Trump's settlement with the IRS that included a controversial $1.7 billion compensation fund. On the U.S. war with Iran, Trump expressed frustration with Tehran's negotiators.
8: I'm losing faith in them. Because they do lie and they do misrepresent. Well, the other day, the five missiles were shot. We knocked them down, but we were in the midst of a negotiation. I mean, I'm waiting for Steve to call me. How's the negotiation going? And instead, I got a call from Pete that they just shot five missiles at one of our bases in Jordan.
7: Trump faces low public approval ratings in part over the war. A federal plan for addressing a water crisis affecting seven western states is now public. It seeks to curb usage, and the Bureau of Reclamation says the plan would be updated every 2 years. The Colorado River provides water to tens of millions of people, but it's facing dire drought conditions. Three lower basin states affected, Arizona, California, Nevada, could face dramatic cuts in their water use over the next couple of years. Sarah Porter lives in Phoenix, one of the major cities that relies on the Colorado. She's a director of the Kyle Center for Water Policy at Arizona State University.
9: The federal government, through the U.S. Bureau of Reclamation, which manages the reservoirs and other infrastructure, has issued what they're calling a 10-year decision framework. And it's basically a statement of the Bureau's idea of its full authority to respond to conditions on the reservoirs as they develop. You know, whatever is thrown at it, it's what the Bureau believes it has authority to do.
7: Porter speaking with NPR's Here and Now. The Trump administration wants taxpayers to pay millions in reimbursements for security around its 250th anniversary celebrations. NPR's Rachel Treisman has details.
10: The Department of the Interior is asking Congress for $10 million to cover what it says are elevated security costs for three events on the National Mall: a prayer event in May, the Great American State Fair, and the 4th of July fireworks. Congress already allocated $150 million to events celebrating America's milestone birthday. Most of that money went to Freedom 250, the White House-backed group behind the high-profile events in D.C. The group has not disclosed how much money it raised from donors. Democrats say Freedom 250, not taxpayers, should cover the additional costs. The group has more events planned for August, including an IndyCar race near the National Mall. Rachel Treisman, NPR News.
7: From Washington, this is NPR.
11: This is 90.3 KEDM. I'm Corey Crow. A slew of new laws go into effect tomorrow, among them one prohibiting retailers from tacking on surcharges to those who pay with debit cards. The author of the bill, Franklinton Senator Beth Mizell, says consumers can contact the Attorney General's Consumer Protection Hotline if a business tacks on an additional surcharge anyway. A grim milestone in Louisiana's explosive diarrhea outbreak. Now more than 100 people infected with a parasite that is causing the diarrhea. Epidemiologist Teresa Sokol says that's more than the state usually sees in the first 7 months of the year.
12: Over the past 5 years, Louisiana confirmed an average of 43 cases during the same time period. So we're a little more than double the number of cases that we typically see.
11: And if you're looking for something to do and want a little drive this weekend, and you're into ghosts and the paranormal, Paracon is going on in New Orleans' French Quarter. The event producer Jennifer Talley says it will take place through Sunday. She says the three-day event invites paranormal enthusiasts, investigators, and history lovers to explore the unexplained.
13: We have workshops to teach you about voodoo practices, vampire practices, ghost hunting practices, developing psychic abilities.
11: Tally says there are additional workshops and paid classes. And don't forget, a free concert tonight downtown West Monroe as Gino Delafosse of Zydeco Artists performs downtown at 7. I'm Corey Crow.
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0: Although not very well known, Carl Ditters von Dittersdorf had some good company. He played for a time, on a few occasions, just for fun, with Mozart and Haydn and Jan van Hal in a string quartet. Can you imagine hearing that? When Dittersdorf wrote string quartets, he really was in his element, I think. And this is the Franz Schubert Quartet playing the quartet number 5 in E-flat by Dittersdorf.

The group was the Franz Schubert Quartet, playing music not by Franz Schubert, but by Karl Ditters von Dittersdorf, string quartet number 5. Here is a concert overture by a French composer from the 19th century. Her name is Louise Farranque, famous for being a pianist and piano teacher. But here, music for orchestra, Luxembourg European soloists Christoph König, the conductor.

Christoph Koenig and the Luxembourg European soloists with that music, strongly influenced by Beethoven, but by a 19th century French woman named Louise Farranque, her concert overture number 2. From that same century primarily, although a bit later, comes this music by Camille Saint-Saëns. He wrote 5 piano concertos. He was one of the great pianists of the 19th century. And here is his piano concerto number 4. An interesting work in that it's in 2 movements, very unusual for the time. Here is Alexander Brailovsky and the Boston Symphony conducted by Charles Munch.

0: The pianist was Alexander Braglovsky. He was joined by the Boston Symphony, conducted by Charles Munch, and that was the Piano Concerto No. 4 of the 5 by Camille Saint-Saëns.
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1: After Dr. Anthony Fauci's contentious Senate hearing, experts worry trust in public health in the U.S. may erode further.
2: That devaluing will make it much harder to do the work of public health.
1: I'm Sasha Pfeiffer. Public health officials say declining confidence in their field could make people more vulnerable to current pathogens and future pandemics. 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
5: Although he's known for one opera, Samson and Delilah, Saint-Saëns wrote many operas very successfully in his day, although they're not heard nowadays. This is from one called Ascanio from 1890, and we'll hear a bit of ballet music with the Geneva Grand Theatre Orchestra, Guillaume Tournier, conducting.

0: That is some ballet music which comes from the opera Ascanio by Camille Saint-Saëns, interestingly, based on the same story of Berlioz's opera Benvenuto Cellini about a sculptor. The Geneva Grand Theatre Orchestra, conducted by Guillaume Tournier.
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2: This summer, more than ever, the challenge is to be and stay cool. So we're all about songs and sounds as ways to chill out. We asked musicians, critics, and producers just what it meant to be cool. Leading the in crowd is the late pianist Ramsey Lewis, who will engage in some chin music. For the L7s, that would be conversations.

0: But let's start off with a man who sang about coolness, Oscar Brown Jr., with his answer to the question of the hour, what is cool?
1: Well, it's the opposite of getting excited, being agitated, being discombobulated. It's taking life and chilling it, cooling it down to the point where your response to phenomena is more thoughtful, more relaxed, and hopefully wiser.
2: That sounds cool.
1: The song "But I Was Cool" began when I was talking to Max Roach about an idea he had for beating the drums and having a singer scream. And that appealed to me at that time.
3: I've always lived by this golden rule: whatever happens, don't blow your cool. You gotta have nerves of steel and never show folks how you honestly feel. I've lived my whole life this way. For example, take yesterday. I breezed home happy, bringing her my pay. Her note read, "So long, sappy, I have run away."

So I said, she's the only one I have to thank. And I found her and pulled my gun and fired point blank. The shot whistled right straight past that woman's head and killed my hound dog dead.

0: Oscar Brown Jr., but I was cool with the Oscar Peterson Trio. This is American Roots, where I want to introduce you to the late Albert Murray. He was a writer and critic from Mobile, Alabama, who lived in New York City and Harlem for many years. He was a friend of Ralph Ellison and artist Romare Bearden. Albert Murray wrote The Omni Americans and Stomping the Blues. Duke Ellington called Murray the unsquarest man I know, which means that we had to go to Mr. Murray's Harlem apartment and ask his opinion on cool.
1: Cool, not hot. I mean, but not hot because you're not frantic. That's basic street corner stuff. But cool, as it came into jazz, was a reaction. If you thought bop was frantic behavior, then cool was unfrantic behavior. On the one hand, you hear all the notes, you see, and then when Miles said, "We don't need all them notes," like he told Coltrane at time, "Why you play all them notes, man?" And he says, "Well, I was trying to find a good ending there." You might say, "You ever think of taking the horn out of your mouth?" Now that's cool, man.

0: Milestones, 1958, led there by Miles Davis, the one artist who must be played in any examination of cool. There with John Coltrane on tenor saxophone, Cannonball Adderley, alto sax, Red Garland piano, Paul Chambers bass, and Philly Joe Jones on drums. Introduced by thoughts from writer Albert Murray. This is American Roots asking about the meaning and sound of cool. Documentary photographer and artist manager Dick Waterman spent much of the 1960s working with a roster of blues musicians that included Mississippi John Hurt, Son House, and Junior Wells. And in a minute, we'll hear from the artist he says was the coolest of them all. But first, his thoughts on the subject.
1: I think cool is a quiet confidence. I think that a person who's cool doesn't have to explain who they are, what they do, what their status is. If you're cool, you remain above definition. It's almost what Ellington called beyond category, that there's a certain level of greatness and great that just doesn't have to be defined. It's a certain mark your own path and make your own pace.
2: You got to fan it.

0: tune of Just Fanny. Yes, and keep it cool. Mama looked out the door, said, "Where's Papa gone?" She said, "You know, he done me a little bit wrong." I said, "Why, Mama?" She got the fanny. I got the fanny. I got the fanny, keep it cool. Till John Henry come home.
1: Hey, baby, you're traveling on American Roots from New Orleans.

0: Walk right in. The Rooftop Singers with two 12-string guitars. Kind of a wall of sound for early 60s folkies. The Folkniks. Not quite as cool as the Beatniks. Walk Right In was a period hit, reprising the old Memphis jug band man Gus Cannon's song. And just before that, the late Texas blues guitarist and singer Lightnin' Hopkins, trying to cool down. Fan It. If You'll Be Cool, We'll Be Back, with sounds from the 1950s L.A. Chicano hipsters known as Chucos and Un Minuto on American Roots.
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0: I'm Nick Spitzer, and this is our program about what is cool in life and music. The last time we did this, I asked Ray Charles who he thought the coolest singer was, and he said, Perry Como. You just never know. Is Tom Waits cool? In a minute, we'll hear what he thinks on the subject, and we'll hear his theatrical song about the Los Angeles Mexican-American scenesters called Pachucos. But first, the real deal. Don Tosti y su conjunto, Mambo del Pachuco, en Rutas Americanas, American Roots.

0: Tom Waits, what does the word cool mean to you?
1: Oh, Jesus. 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My wife. Beauty, brightness, brains, you know, bravery.
0: Any piece of music go with the feeling of cool in this moment?
1: A piece of music for my wife?
0: Sure.
1: Gee, I don't know. Let's see. What would she like to hear? I know what my wife would like to hear. She'd like to hear Aretha Franklin. Let's listen to Aretha.

0: The Detroit daughter of a Baptist preacher man, Aretha Franklin, with one of her early hits, I Never Loved a Man the Way I Love You, from 1967. The song was written by Dan Penn, and it's also the first record Aretha ever made with Atlantic producer Jerry Wexler, who we'll hear on the subject of Cool in a minute when American Roots returns.
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5: I'm Nick Spitzer, and this is American Roots, where we're plunging hip deep into a classic program about being cool, as defined by some practitioners. The late Jerry Wexler was the lead producer at Atlantic Records. He made some of the coolest records ever by artists like Ray Charles, Wilson Pickett, Ruth Brown, Aretha, and many more. It was Wexler who had the vision to record Atlantic artists in the teeny Stax Studio in Memphis and also in Muscle Shoals, Alabama, bringing a gritty Southern soul sound to the world. So I was curious to hear his opinion of Cool.
6: My name is Jerry Wexler, and whether I'm hip or cool, I have to leave to the judgment of others. But Cool, I have to quote myself from a passage in John Leland's book. The idea of hip, and you could substitute the word cool, is that you set yourself apart in terms of discrimination, intelligence, and awareness from the rest of the people. But if you don't do it with a certain leavening of irony, you're going to be a preening asshole. You have to have some objectivity. If you start wearing a beret, dark glasses, and goatee, and you're serious about it, too bad for you. You have to be tongue-in-cheek and kidding on the square. I can't say it any better than that.
0: Jerry Wexler, let me ask you, in your long life in music as a producer, what is one of the coolest things that you ever produced?
6: I don't use that appellation about my work. That's for teenagers. But I have two records that are very special to me. One of them is Gumbo by Dr. John, and the other one is Boss of the Blues by Joe Turner. Joe Turner sings Kansas City Jazz. They're just great. They came off beautifully, and they occupy a very special place with me.

0: Dr. John, Mac Rebenek, what does the word cool mean to you?
1: Well, cool means a lot of things. I mean, it was a time when people say, yeah, that's some cool maneuver or whatever. And it meant a whole batch of different things to that time zone that it don't mean today. Cool music ain't like, it ain't scorching, like lightning. You know, like blue lights is cool.
2: Yeah. The monkey speaks his mind.

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And you never know a mother monk

0: 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And another thing you'll never see, a monkey build a fence around a coconut tree.
1: Possession, my friend.
0: And let other coconuts go to waste.

0: is mine.
1: The late Mac Rebennack, better known as the hoodoo rocker Dr. John, with his version of the Dave Bartholomew song, The Monkey, based on the old tale of the signifying monkey. That's from Dr. John's record, New Orleans, Dis Dat or De Udder, 2004. It featured Bartholomew and New Orleans pianist Eddie Bo. Before that, the doctor's version of the bad man tale, Stack-a-Lee, from his 1972 Gumbo LP. And we started with Kansas City singer Big Joe Turner from 1956. Those first two were chosen as favorites by the late legendary record man Jerry Wexler. This is American Roots, our program devoted to coolness in music and the world around it. And we'll end this hour with someone in that vein. The late Chicago pianist Ramsey Lewis had a huge hit with a song about cool people, The In Crowd, back in 1965. It was recorded live at the literally underground Bohemian Caverns in Washington, D.C. Ramsey Lewis was also known for adapting tunes like A Hard Day's Night, Hang On Sloopy, and Dancing in the Streets into hip jazz or instrumentals. Ramsey told us he made his own brand of jazz by blending the blues he heard on the Chicago streets with gospel music from home.
2: Well, let's see. Early influences would have to start with my dad, because he was a choir director at our church. But I started studying classical piano when I was four. So I guess my earlier influences would be Bach, Beethoven, Mozart, and spirituals.
3: At what point do you hear or have a vision of yourself as somebody that could really do something with that piano, with all those lessons behind you and all the good church music that you're also hearing?
2: When I was 15 years old, one of our other church musicians, he was in college at the time, invited me to play with their jazz band, a dance band, as it were. And that's when I found out that although I could play Bach and Mozart pretty well, and I could play Precious Lord Take My Hand, I could not play the latest Charlie Parker tune or the standards of the day. But fortunately, Wallace Burton, who was the leader of the band, he set about giving me the things that I should study to learn this great music of jazz.
3: Now, when you say jazz, is there blues filtering through some of this in the pop music, or do you hear any of the blues? I certainly think of Chicago as a blues town.
2: Yeah, my parents being very, very religious, we didn't have a lot of blues. I mean, it was a while before Dad would even let us bring in Louis Jordan. But you don't forget now, gospel music and blues are so close, but you have a strong point there. Living in Chicago, just living in the city, and going up and down the radio dial, or sometimes even walking through our neighborhood, the blues was there.

0: It doesn't sound like your move to jazz and your involvement with all these great players, listening to them, was any kind of renegade act. It sounds like it's something that just flowed naturally for you.
1: Yeah, things just sort of moved along for me. The dance band eventually broke up, and the trio was left, and L.D. Young, Red Holt, and I, we never said, okay, we're going to be a trio, and we're going to go to New York, and we're going to do great things and see our name in lights. We just sort of figured, well, let's play around Chicago on weekends and have some fun, because we all were either still in school and or working at the same time. And somebody heard the trio playing. A disc jockey named Daddy O'Daly came in to hear us. And he said, geez, you guys have a record out? No, we do not. He says, well, if you had one, I sure would play it on our show. He was a huge disc jockey here in Chicago. And we were like kind of, yeah, oh, sure, right, okay. He says, no, let me see what I can do. Well, he came back, and he says, I think I have an audition for you guys. Really? Yeah, show up on the corner of 47th and Cottage Grove. It's a greeting card shop, but the guy also owns a record company. And you'll meet us in the shipping department in the back, and they'll have a piano back there. Bring your drums and bass and play a few tunes. Leonard Chess wasn't there. Phil Chess's brother was there, and he kind of scratched his head. He was smoking a pipe, and he wasn't quite sure. So he called Sonny out of the shipping department and said, Sonny, come listen to this. Tell me what you think. And Sonny said, yeah, they're pretty good. Phil Chess says, let me think about it. And maybe a week or so later, Daddy O'Daly called us and says, well, they want to sign you up. And I'd say within a year, we had our first album on the street.

0: Now, at this point, Chess Records is pretty well known as a purveyor of the blues.
1: Huge.
0: And here, were you familiar with Chess Records when you went to the audition?
1: I was familiar with Muddy Waters, Howlin' Wolf, and some of the artists that they had, but I didn't pay a lot of attention to the label. I mean, I knew when we were going to play for Phil Chess, Leonard Chess, what they were into, and Daddy-O at the time said, Daddy-O Daly, the DJ, said, well, they're trying to branch out into jazz.
0: You played quite a few sessions for Chess Records.
1: Yeah, in all, I made over 30 trio albums for Chess.
0: And at what point do you start going out and touring and moving beyond Chicago and really trying to, you know, be known full-time as a professional in this scene, I guess through this period with Chess?
1: We started becoming fairly big in Chicago, and Daddy-O helped us get our first sort of big job as a trio at a place called the SRO Rooms. He says, but don't quit your day job. So for a year and a half, I'd say maybe more, we were still going to school. Some of us were still going to school part-time, working full or part-time, and playing 2, 3, 4, 5 nights a week. It was later on when we had started drawing a pretty good crowd, and Daddy-O saw that we could go from here to another room called a Cloister Inn.

0: around the country. You decide in 1965 to capture that great mood you've got in the clubs. Maybe you could set the scene for recording your album in 1965.
1: Well, Esmond Edwards, who was the A&R director at Chess Recording, said, you know, why don't you guys do a live album? And where do you have fun playing? Well, we were about to play the Bohemian Caverns in Washington, D.C., and we had a lot of friends there, and we had fun playing there, and D.C. is and was a big jazz town. So we made that plan. We recorded Thursday, Friday, Saturday, I think it was in May of 1965. And we had a way, when we put our albums together, of putting songs in that we would call the meat and potatoes. I mean, it's like having a meal. We'd say, well, this is like the salad. This is the main course. This is like a dessert. Maybe this is an after-dinner mint. We had some heavy stuff in there we thought that could show that we could play, that we could write. But we had trouble finding that last tune, that dessert song. And we're sitting in a coffee shop during the afternoon, and somebody said, have you guys ever heard The In Crowd? And they said, that could be the tune. So I said, well, I want to hear it. It was on the jukeboxes. She went over and played it. I said, yeah, it's great. We went out and bought a 45, took it back to the hotel, and we had our little portable there, and we played it. I sketched out a little arrangement, and we were recording, and we said, okay, we're about the end of the show. Let's play The In Crowd. We started playing that song, and people started clapping their hands and singing and doing all sorts of things. We looked at each other like, wait a minute, is this the place that Coltrane just played last week? And they got so into it that it was unbelievable. Afterwards, we went out in the truck and listened to it and just kind of looked at each other with disbelief. But even at that, we didn't look at that as a hit record. I mean, we just said to ourselves, ah, so that little song worked. It was 2-3 months later, after the album was out, that we got a call that we had a hit record, and we had to ask, what song are you talking about?

0: What does a hit record like that do to you as a performer? And what did it do to the trio as far as what you could do with your work, with your music, and just continuing?
1: It brings on certain pressures that we didn't handle as well as we should have. I mean, we had that first hit record in 1965, late summer, early fall. And, of course, it's probably no secret that by winter of the next year, 1966, we had already decided to disagree. And although up until that point, we were like brothers. I mean, there's not a lot we would not do together and share. But the pressures of the big time and tons of money coming all of a sudden took its toll on that trio.

The interesting thing, even about the new guys that came to the band, is that the common denominator was always the traditional blues bass. And I think what sort of set our group apart, up until our group, there were no popular groups that did not utilize heavily the bebop language. It's just from our influence of the church and classical music that all got wrapped in there with the blues that gave us the sound we

0: After all these many years playing, what is it you still love about the piano as an instrument itself, the very sound and the shape it takes and the way you relate to it?
1: Well, it's you hit it. First of all, the very sound motivates

And being that from 4 years old, I've been touching the piano and playing the piano for 62 years, it's like a part of me. It's like finishing a self of me that only the sound of a piano can do.

0: our classic conversation with the late pianist Ramsey Lewis in 2001. He spoke to us from Chicago, where he once hosted Legends of Jazz with Ramsey Lewis on the beloved jazz station WDCB. And I'm Nick Spitzer, host of American Roots down here in New Orleans, where we thank our colleagues in the School of Liberal Arts of Tulane University and the National Endowment for the Arts. And note that you can hear all of our programs and interviews online at AmericanRoots.org. I'm talking to you, our friends around the world, from Latin America to Europe, the Mideast, and Asia, maybe the Arctic, as well as the USA. 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I'm Nick Spitzer, and this is American Roots from PRX, Public Radio Exchange.
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1: 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Public health officials say declining confidence in their field could make people more vulnerable to current pathogens and future pandemics. 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
0: This is American Roots, trying to stay and be cool in the summertime. One way to do that is with beach music. And we have a story of social and sonic powers at historically black Sea Breeze Beach, North Carolina. Also, the melodic tale of the Watermelon Man from Mongo, Santa Maria. Hula Blues from Hawaii, Cool Blues and Jazz from Charlie Parker and Sarah Vaughan. Ray Charles brings the heat, and Joni Mitchell cools us back down. But first, more jazz raga style from Hungarian-American guitarist Gabor Szabó with George Gershwin's Summertime on American Roots.

accordionist Flaco Jimenez and the singer Eduardo Garcia with Rosa Maria, who likes to dance on la playa, the beach. Before that, Watermelon Man, performed by the self-taught Cuban percussionist Mongo Santa Maria and band, including the voice of La Lupe in 1963. It's a Herbie Hancock tune that Santa Maria improv live at Hancock's New York City club gig by joining the band. The entire audience got up to dance. Mongo recorded it soon after and went on to blend Afro-Cuban and African-American music throughout his career. This is American Roots, with a few beach tunes coming. But first, the Houston band Krungbin, with Mark Spear on guitar, Laura Lee bass, DJ Johnson drums, backing fellow Texas songwriter and vocalist Leon Bridges, in a cool song about the very hot

0: Hula Blues, played by Hawaiian steel guitar master Barney Isaacs and George Kuo on slack key guitar. The steel guitar was invented by a native Hawaiian high school student, Joseph Kekuku, in the 1890s, who later came to the U.S. The instrument became part of the country sound. Before our instrumental voyage back to a beach in Hawaii, we heard Kentuckian Loretta Lynn singing Whispering Sea, 1960, the first song she wrote, and a mysterious one at that, about lost love by the sea. We also heard Wild as the Sea, The Sandals, from the Endless Summer film soundtrack of 1966. Endless Summer sounds good if you're seeking the perfect wave, but maybe less so when landlocked and trying to stay cool. Some songs about that coming up after the break on American Roots.
1: On the next Fresh Air, we remember Glenn Hansard, the Irish singer-songwriter who began his career busking on a Dublin street, formed the rock band The Frames, and became internationally famous co-starring in and co-writing the music for the indie Irish film Once. He died Wednesday in a motorcycle crash.

0: Hey there, it's Rob Reinhart, host of Acoustic Cafe, which is heard here each Saturday from 2 until 4. Now, what is Acoustic Cafe? 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
1: This is American Roots in an era, not just a season, when it's hard to stay cool. Here's a Quincy Jones song, a movie title soundtrack with Billy Preston on organ and Ray Charles on piano to sing.

0: Hard to Stay Cool, from Holly Springs, Mississippi, blues guitarist Cedric Burnside, grandson of the late legendary bluesman R.L. Burnside. Cedric has carried on the blues tradition and created new songs. He received the National Heritage Fellowship in 2021 from the National Endowment for the Arts. All right, Cedric. And now, let's get back to the beach. This is American Roots. In the late 19th century, African-American beach communities began to emerge in places like Highland Beach, Maryland, and Cape May, New Jersey. They provided havens for black vacationers, excluded from white resort communities. But get this, the historically black Seabreeze Beach in North Carolina was open to whites in the heart of the Jim Crow South. Here's our visit there a few years ago, beginning with Reverend Alfred Mitchell.
1: Whenever two people get together around a beach and start discussing what's going on out there in the water, you don't consider race at all.
2: You know, if you weren't talking about the fish, you were talking about clamming. If you weren't talking about clamming, you're talking about oystering or shrimping. Anything involving that water, you could have a conversation.
1: We acted more or less like human beings rather than white and black people.
3: Until a few decades ago, people bridged the racial gap at a little resort near Wilmington, North Carolina, called Seabreeze. Seabreeze was one of the African-American resorts that once dotted the East Coast of the first half of the 20th century. It evolved into a place where blacks and whites could hang out and sometimes dance together. But for the people who visited there, the first memories of Seabreeze are as an all-black resort, beach, and above all, a place to hear music and dance. Seabreeze was a relatively small place, one Main Street barbecue joint, a two-story hotel, cabins, and a long pier. But it was bustling, and at the heart of all this activity was Bruce Freeman's restaurant and tavern. Brenda Freeman, Bruce's daughter, grew up there. She remembers the name Seabreeze was known up and down the coast as a place where blacks could vacation without having to come face-to-face with the racial troubles of the time.
2: People as far off all over the world, people from New York would come down every summer, and that was the place that you could always count on going to was Seabreeze.
3: Once people arrived at Seabreeze, life was easy. Brenda Freeman and Elder Alfred Mitchell, who lived nearby, recall days spent at the resort.
2: We would go crabbing, we'd go fishing, and go shrimping. Sometimes there'd be so many people fishing and crabbing, you wouldn't have any room on the pier.
3: Elder Mitchell.
1: We learned how to make merriment out of almost anything. And when we got to the place where things might be looking a little sad, somebody would get out on the floor and start doing a crazy dance. And things perked up and everybody started laughing.
3: Elder Mitchell visited the resort even before he shipped out overseas for World War II. He has a soft spot for the music of the time.
1: Our music during my period there was somewhat sentimental. Do I?

0: all the men were going to war, and the ladies were home crying and being sad over them. And so quite a few sentimental records came out that were good for slow drag dancing. The Ink Spots doing Do I Worry?
1: And when evening shadows creep.

0: Brenda Freeman's ancestors were free people of color who had owned the land since before the Civil War. Freeman was a little girl during the 1960s, working in her parents' restaurant and tavern.
1: My sister and I, we grew up as little waitresses. We had to work, but it was a joyous work, and we didn't have all work but without play. We put nickels in the jukebox, not only that, but we also helped the jukebox man change the records every Monday morning. James Brown was a big hit.
2: Please!

0: In the 1950s, Chicken Hicks came to Seabreeze from Carolina Beach, the local white beach. He listened to the records in the jukebox at Bruce Freeman's place and brought those songs back over to Carolina Beach.
1: The two guys that put records on the jukebox at Carolina Beach, I started running around and they said, let's go to Seabreeze and drink some and hear some music. So I got them to put all those black records on Carolina Beach jukeboxes. Good Rock in the Night by Wynonna Harris, that's a real old number.

0: black records and a white jukebox was integration of a sort, but Chicken Hicks and his black friends knew firsthand about Jim Crow law, especially back in the city.
1: I was on a bus, and back in them days, you had to sit on the back if you was black. And me and my friend were sitting back with ways, and this bus driver stopped and told him he had to move. I said, why? I said, he paid to get on here, you know. And he said, well, it's just a law that he's had to sit on the back. And I told him, I said, it ain't no law tells me where I got to sit, so I went back and sat down with him.
0: According to Brenda Freeman, whites flocked to her father's place to eat and to dance.
2: Yeah, my dad had a lot of white friends because my dad was considered as the mayor of Seabreeze. A lot of people from over Carolina Beach.
3: They would come, and while they were eating a clam fritter or a crab cake, they'd sit and watch what the blacks were doing.
2: You know, they would come over and try to learn our steps, yeah.
3: And they would go out and try to imitate it. Well, naturally, you know, some were more successful at it than others.

0: Whites and blacks ate seafood and drank beer side by side at Seabreeze. And, says Elder Mitchell, they hit the dance floor together.
1: This was before integration even started. They paid no attention to what color they were. If somebody walked up to a black girl and asked, would you like to dance? She didn't say, no, you were white. She danced with you. And it was the other way around. If white girls came down and the black guys asked them to dance, they danced. And nobody said anything about it.
0: Chicken Hicks, Brenda Freeman, and Elder Mitchell joined the others at Seabreeze and filled the floors, dancing dozens of different steps.
1: Mostly during the war years, it was jitterbugging.
2: The older folks called us jitterbugs, is what they called us.
3: We did something called a jerk, which was a wild dance.
1: There was trucking, the Suzy Q.
3: The swim, yeah, they did the swim.
1: The dog. It wasn't very clinging.
3: The twist. That was Rich Hubachek's twist.
2: Thing called a sand. On a sandy floor with the leather bottom shoes on, you could make your feet sound kind of like the brush on a cymbal. That shh.
1: Jersey bounce. The Jersey bounce.
2: But we did some boogie stuff. Do something like Camel Walk, Shorty George.
3: The horse, and there was one called a horse.
1: Now, you know what happens when the female dog is rutting? Well, you know what happens when a male dog finds her? That's what the dog looks something like.
0: By the late 60s, the dance halls at Seabreeze started to empty out. Historically black resorts all along the coast fell on hard times. Some hurricanes hit North Carolina, and Seabreeze went downhill even further. Elder Mitchell remembers the resort as an integral part of his life.
1: I don't say that everything that went on there would be a great Christian thing. We had churches for that, but we had Seabreeze for fun.
0: Today, almost nothing survives at Seabreeze except the music and the memories.
3: The land is still there and the water is still there, but a lot of the buildings are not there now because most of the proprietors are dead. The beach and everything's still there, but it's not active.

when I get to talking about Seabreeze, I get a little sentimental. It was basically a black beach, and I think now as integration has come in, you won't ever see that again. I'll live and die with Seabreeze in my mind. It'll be embedded there.

0: That was Brenda Freeman, the late Malcolm Chicken Hicks, and Elder Alfred Mitchell, speaking with me in 2000. Research for the piece came from historian Jenny Edwards. It was produced by Katie Rechtall and Joel Rose. That story and many others are on our CD, American Roots, Songs and Stories from the Road. And we are back with some cool jazz, a cool love affair, and advice on being cool, come what may, when American Roots returns.
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1: The great jazz saxophonist Charlie Bird Parker from Kansas City is remembered for bebop, but the former player in Jay McShann's Territory Band was no stranger to the blues. Here's Bird in 1945 with Red Calendar bass, Doc West drums, Errol Garner piano, Charlie Parker's Cool Blues on American Roots.

0: Cool Baby, Sarah Vaughan with some big band flair. 1958 with Hal Mooney and the orchestra. Seemed like the cool baby in that Tishman Baylen Tennyson song was a little too cool. Willie Nelson is always cool and always amazing in his ability to make songs his own. This one began as a German pop tune, Der Sommerwind, before it became a classic in Frank Sinatra's repertoire and among late 60s jazz and lounge crooners. Summer Wind on American Roots.
1: The summer wind came blowing in from across the sea.

Joni Mitchell, 1982, on vocals and electric guitar. John Guerin drums, Wayne Shorter, soprano sax, Larry Klein bass, Russell Ferrante keys. And Joni gets the last word with Be Cool for this summer and always on American Roots. Thanks to our colleagues in the Cool School of Liberal Arts, Tulane University, and at our presenting station, WWNO-FM, at the University of New Orleans. 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
7: 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I'm Corey Crow with your forecast. And for our evening tonight, we'll see a 20% chance of showers and thunderstorms. Now, those won't come till after midnight. Partly cloudy, a low of 79. We'll see winds, though gusting as high as 20 miles per hour. A 20% chance of showers and storms tomorrow. Sunny and hot, 97. Heat index of 105.
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8: 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I'm Juana Summers.
9: And I'm Sasha Pfeiffer. It seems like just about every country these days is obsessed with manufacturing. In wealthy countries, it's supposed to create better jobs. For developing countries, it's supposed to be a path up the economic ladder. Jeff Guo from our Planet Money podcast followed that thought to a manufacturing powerhouse in a very unlikely place.
10: You know the legend of El Dorado, the hidden city of gold in South America? Well, recently, Planet Money producer Luis Gallo and I went to visit a kind of modern-day El Dorado in the middle of the Amazon rainforest. To catch a glimpse of it, we walked along a dark jungle path up to an observation tower. At the top, we could see the rainforest stretching all the way to the horizon in nearly every direction. Except...
11: I hear it. I hear buses.
10: Yeah. Just to the south...
11: Through those trees.
10: There was this bright line running through the jungle.
11: So on one side, we have the vast Amazon forest.
10: And then on the other side, it's a bustling metropolis. We were looking at the city of Manaus in Brazil. Manaus is a manufacturing juggernaut, filled with giant factories from the likes of LG and Samsung and BMW and Honda. Nearly every TV that is sold in Brazil, every microwave, every motorcycle, is built right here in the middle of the jungle, thousands of miles from where most Brazilians live, where for several months of the year, the highways are practically impassable. All this is the result of a decades-long experiment to kickstart economic development. This area is called the Manaus Free Zone. We met with the government official in charge of the project, Bosco Saraiva.
12: O que aconteceu? A partir dali, do início dos anos 70, foram milhares e milhares de oportunidades.
10: Saraiva told us, since the 1970s, this experiment has brought hundreds of thousands of manufacturing jobs to one of the poorest regions of Brazil. So in that sense, at least, Manaus looks like a huge economic success. But all these factories, they're here for basically one reason, the tax breaks. Every year, the Brazilian government spends about $6 billion subsidizing factories here in the free zone. Without those subsidies...
12: Nós perderíamos automaticamente o polo, porque seria economicamente inviável. Inviável.
10: Saraiva says all this manufacturing wouldn't be economically viable. It's pretty expensive to make things in the middle of the rainforest. And everybody knows this. Denis Menev is the CEO of Bemol, which is the largest department store chain in northern Brazil. He says, yeah, suppliers can get the same stuff made in China for way, way less.
13: It, of course, depends on the product, but I would say generally we're talking about half. No, yeah. Half?
14: Half, yeah.
13: Is that typical?
14: Well, that's normal, yeah.
15: Menev used to serve as the second

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5: This is 90.3 KEDM Monroe. I'm Corey Crow with your forecast. And for our evening tonight, we'll see a 20% chance of showers and thunderstorms. Now, those won't come till after midnight. Partly cloudy, a low of 79. We'll see winds, though gusting as high as 20 miles per hour. A 20% chance of showers and storms tomorrow. Sunny and hot, 97. Heat index of 105.
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0: And I'm Juana Summers. Each week, a guest draws a card from NPR's wildcard deck and answers a big question about their life. Country legend Shania Twain had a childhood full of poverty and abuse. But on her new album, she's looking back at her early years and finding some of the silver linings. The album is called Little Miss Twain, a title that comes from performing in bars starting when she was 8 years old.
8: I was a little girl singing adult songs and entertaining adults, mostly intoxicated adults. And that little girl was introduced often, because I was the only child in those environments most of the time. Ladies and gentlemen, welcome to the stage, Little Miss Twain.
0: Shania Twain spoke with Wildcard host Rachel Martin.
9: What are you looking forward to when you're older?
8: Well, older.
9: You can define what that means.
8: Exactly.
9: Well, 2 years from now, tomorrow, 20 years.
8: No, I want to live to be 200.
9: 200?
8: Yeah. I don't care how unrealistic that is. That's, yeah. I would rather project longevity and imagine that whatever it is that I want to do next or accomplish doesn't have to be rushed. So if I only think, oh, well, I'm only going to live to be 80.
9: Yeah.
8: If that's my projection.
9: Right.
8: Well, then I better hurry friggin' up.
9: Yeah. Yep.
8: Because I've got so much to do.
9: Yeah.
8: I got to, like, I'm never going to absorb it. I'm not going to live in the moment with it. And I'm going to be rushing through it. And I don't want to live, like, life with urgency. Right?
9: Oh, my God. I hear you
8: then,
9: so much on that. Yeah.
8: So I want to do whatever it is I want to do. I want to do it with quality. I want to absorb it. I want to enjoy it. I want to make so much more music, different kinds of music. You know, dude, there's so many things to do. And I can't do all of it in just 20 years.
9: You need 200 years.
8: Exactly.
9: I love it. I'm all for it. Let's meet again.
8: Exactly.
9: 100 years from now.
8: Right? You got to use your imagination. This is what I do for a living. This is what I've done since I was a small child. My imagination is my medicine. It's my escape. It's my joy. It's my mood. It's my energy. So, you know, in my imagination, I'm going to live to be 200 and I'm going to achieve all these incredible things.
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12: Actor Tom Holland is in mythic hero mode this month. First, he played the son of Odysseus in Christopher Nolan's Odyssey. Now he's starring in the contemporary myth, Spider-Man: Brand New Day. Given that the Odyssey is close to 3,000 years old, we don't have to worry about spoilers. With the new Spider-Man, we do. Critic Bob Mondello has promised to be careful.
13: Let's begin where a scruffy, no longer in high school,

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1: On the next Fresh Air, we remember Glenn Hansard, the Irish singer-songwriter who began his career busking on a Dublin street, formed the rock band The Frames, and became internationally famous co-starring in and co-writing the music for the indie Irish film Once. He died Wednesday in a motorcycle crash.

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5: From WHYY in Philadelphia, this is Fresh Air. I'm David Bean Cooley. Today, we remember Irish singer-songwriter Glenn Hansard. He got his start busking on a Dublin street and dropped out of high school, ironically, at the urging of the school's headmaster, who told him,
6: "You're in this school, you're not learning a thing, you're frustrating all of the teachers."

Hansard and Marketa Erglova spoke to Terry Gross in 2008. He died Wednesday in a motorcycle accident at the age of 56. Here's another of Hansard's songs.

0: Coming up, Monday marks the 100th anniversary of the birth of Tony Bennett, and our jazz historian, Kevin Whitehead, has an appreciation. 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
0: This is Fresh Air. Monday marks the centennial of the birth of singer Anthony Benedetto. Early patron Bob Hope suggested he anglicize his stage name to Tony Bennett. A lifelong New Yorker, Bennett had a long series of hits starting in the 1950s. In 1965, Bennett marched on Selma with Martin Luther King Jr. Later, he became a successful painter of portraits, landscapes, and cityscapes. He then had a spectacular late-career comeback, recording scores of vocal duets. Tony Bennett's hits include Rags to Riches, I Want to Be Around, and I Left My Heart in San Francisco. Jazz historian Kevin Whitehead offers an appreciation, which includes some of Bennett's lesser-known songs.

Tony Bennett, 1964, with saxophonist Stan Getz, pianist Herbie Hancock, bassist Ron Carter, and drummer Elvin Jones. Fast company. The song is Out of This World by one of Bennett's favorite composers, Harold Arlen. Tony Bennett didn't call himself a jazz singer, but the influence was hard to miss in his swinging paraphrases of a tune. He had one of the great pop singer voices, soaring, confident, big as a billboard. He liked a big finish. Even his vulnerability sounded self-assured, but good taste and timing would save him. Still, on early singles, he might battle top-heavy orchestrations and gimmicky effects, like the tango beat plus castanets that paint a Latin setting on Boulevard of Broken Dreams.

When Tony Bennett was getting started in the late 1940s, early booster Pearl Bailey warned him learning proper stagecraft takes 10 years. He got there about on schedule. Bennett's favorite jazz composer was Duke Ellington, but his favorite band leader was Count Basie, whose orchestra he recorded with in 1958. Basie's fireworks in that period fit a singer who liked to go big.

0: time. Jazz historian Kevin Whitehead is the author of the books Why Jazz, Play the Way You Feel, The Essential Guide to Jazz Stories on Film, and New Dutch Swing. Singer Tony Bennett died in 2023 at the age of 96. Monday is the 100th anniversary of Bennett's birth. Coming up, Justin Chang reviews I Want Your Sex, the new comedy film from Olivia Wilde. This is Fresh Air.
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0: reminder of the slippery, unpredictable nature of human desire.
1: Justin Chang is a film critic at The New Yorker. I Want Your Sex, starring Olivia Wilde, opens in theaters today. On Monday's show, the bra-burning feminist protesters of the 1968 Miss America pageant? That was just a myth. Bras were never burned. But the pageant did ignite a battle over beauty, race, and power that still echoes today. We talk with historian Mickey McElgay about her new book, Liberation Summer. Hope you can join us. To keep up with what's on the show and get highlights of our interviews, follow us on Instagram at NPR Fresh Air. 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Fresh Air's executive producer is Sam Brigger. Our senior producer today is Roberta Shorrock. Our technical director and engineer is Audrey Bentham, with additional engineering support from Julian Hertzfeld and Adam Staniszewski. Our interviews and reviews are produced and edited by Phyllis Myers, Anne-Marie Baldonado, Lauren Krenzel, Teresa Madden, Monique Nazareth, Thea Challoner, Susan Yakundi, Anna Bauman, and Nico Gonzalez-Whistler. Our digital media producer is Molly C.V. Nesper. For Terry Gross and Tanya Mosley, I'm David Biancooley.

0: Help! A star went missing. Who's the culprit? This is Sandra Tsinglo with the lowdown on science. Black holes usually sit in the middle of galaxies, quietly waiting for stars to wander too close. But sometimes they don't stay put. Enter Yuhan Yao at University of California, Berkeley. Yao scanned the galactic edge with powerful telescopes. The telescopes watch for sudden flashes, the light of a star being ripped apart by a black hole. The result? One flash came from far outside the galaxy's center. A hint! Possibly a wandering black hole, eating stars where least expected. What a surprise to our understanding of galaxies! Who knew? The killer of a star lurks in darkness, the Black Dahlia.
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